golden day. And children take the first step in a circle of the sun. Circle of the sun on the walking day. Children take the first step in a circle of the sun. Circle of the sun on the walking day. Clouds to the north, clouds to the south. Wind and rain to the east and the west. But children take the first step in a circle of the sun. Circle of the sun on the walking day. And children speak the first word in a circle of the sun. Circle of the sun on the talking day. Children speak the first word in a circle of the sun. Circle of the sun on the talking day. Clouds to the north, clouds to the south. Wind and rain to the east and the west. But children speak the

Gail Rundlett on that album. She goes by Gail Finney now, and that was from a CD that came out in 1995, and that's the title tune, Full Circle. Before that, we heard from Peter Mayer, incredible songwriter from the Minnesota, from Stillwater, Minnesota, and that was One More Circle, and the CD is called Million Year Mind. And that one came out in 2000. Before that, we heard from Amy Dixon Kohler. This one is a relatively new one. Came out in 2014, called Step Inside the Circle. Before that, Dave Gunning, yet another brilliant singer-songwriter, but this one is from Canada. From his CD, Up Against the Sky. And that one came out in 2019. It's about the circle of boots. Before that, classic song from Sally Rogers and Claudia Schmidt. A really old CD because as it started out as a vinyl recording in 1987. And that was Circle of the Sun, written by Sally Rogers. And she's going to be one of the people who will be at the Old Songs Festival in a couple of weeks from now. And I'll be playing some things from some of those people in just a little bit. And I wanted to play some of those songs about people being in circles and being part of what's happening because of what everybody out there who listens to this station did to help us make our fund drive goal. 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Historic Huguenot Street, New Paltz, presenting New Netherland Marketplace, featuring Lenape, Delaware, Black, and European demonstrators portraying mid-17th century life in the Hudson Valley. Now until June 14th, which is tomorrow, HuguenotStreet.org. And Mills Store 1865, Bennington, Vermont, announcing their grand opening on Friday, June 19th at 11 a.m. with fine art, antiques, gifts, and more. 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Well, we did get quite a few requests in, and I would like to start with this one and send this one out to our friend in Utica, Bill in Utica. So this is Gordon Lightfoot.

I was such a strange boy. 40 years or so back then, fat with big thick old glasses and trouble making friends. Cruising through my neighborhood could easily have come to no good end, till I stumbled into the workshops of old white men. Call your mother, you can stay. That's about all they'd ever say. And you take the lid off of some old wooden box, and inside lay a gem.

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1: And over the years I learned of you, old white man with suspicion, because I've heard the world

Last Thursday I was hunched over my Briggs and Stratton mower, trying to adjust a carburetor when this kid come bend in my ear, always bugging me when I'm working. I said, make yourself seem useful, son. Clean the carbon off that spark.

Well, that is Vance Gilbert and the story about how old white men in his neighborhood taught him how to fix things. And Vance is going to be at 6 on the square on the 20th of June, celebrating their 19th anniversary. That's their 19th anniversary show, and that show starts at 7:30. Before that, we heard from the New Agrarians, consisting of Pierce Pettis, Kate Campbell, and Tom Kimmel. And that was a song that Kate and Ira Campbell and Johnny Pierce wrote called Wrought Iron Fences. Before that, we heard from John Smith with the title tune of a CD that he put out a couple of decades ago, Kickin' This Stone. Before that, Aaron Ash Sullivan, incredible singer-songwriter from Massachusetts, with Rest Stop Bird. And we started with a request for Gordon Lightfoot singing The Minstrel of the Dawn. Support for WAMC comes from the 46th Old Songs Folk Festival at the Altamont Fairgrounds, New York, June 26th through the 28th. 11 stages, more than 150 performances, hands-on activities, food, crafts, and more. Festival.oldsongs.org. Well, I got a phone call from somebody whom I know, and she asked me to pick out a song to dedicate to Jim, and I couldn't decide, so I have to play these two for Jim, starting off with something from Grace Morrison.

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I played those songs and send them out to Jim, and partially because I know that he loved Cape Cod, so I played a couple of songs about the beaches, but the last one was Far Beyond the Stars, the Henry Girls, with the title of the CD, the same name. Before that, we heard from Bill Staines from an album called Beneath Some Lucky Star, and that was a song called Salt Air. And we started with Grace Morrison with the title tune from her CD, Saltwater Country, and this whole CD is dedicated to the fact that she grew up in not so great financial shape in Wareham, Massachusetts, and talks about a lot of the things that what it was like growing up there, particularly when there were all kinds of people coming through. And she talks about the traffic going on to Cape Cod. So it's a pretty interesting CD by Grace Morrison. Came out last year. 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Well, the Old Songs Festival is coming up in a couple of weeks, and they have got an incredible lineup this year. Just so many people, I'll only be able to mention a few of them. Magpie, Connie Calder from Canada, Reggie Harris, James Keelahan, Garnet Rogers, Sally Rogers and Howie Burson, Chris Calderway, he has a new album, by the way, Jake Blunt Band, Holly Near, wow, Guy Davis, Chris Matthews, Bruce Molsky, and Daryl Anger, and there's plenty, plenty more. If you go onto their website, you can find out a little bit more. But I'm going to play this song right now by Tret Fury. And anybody who's been listening to this show for any length of time know that I really like baseball. And this is Tret's song about lessons from home plate.

Well, just a little flavor of what you might hear if you go to the Old Songs Festival, and that is just outside of Albany at the Altamont Fairgrounds. And that was Garnet Rogers with a song called Under the Summer Moonlight from All That Is, the Songs of Garnet Rogers on the Red House label. Before that, Reggie Harris with a song he wrote called Love Guides the Wounded Heart from the CD Ready to Go. Before that, Magpie, the 45th anniversary CD. And the CD is called A Tiding. And you heard them do their song, I Call Them All Love Songs. Before that, we heard from Connie Calder. And she just is an amazing performer and songwriter. That's from her CD, Keep Going. And that was a song called Daffodil. James Callahan before that with Dance As You Go from a CD called A Recent Future. And we started with Tret Fury with a song about her dad, Lessons from Home Plate. And that is from a CD called Roses in November. 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And the International Museum of Dinnerware Design, Kingston, now on view, Ashtray, a special exhibition exploring the ubiquitous ashtray at the dining table through June 29th, dinnerwaremuseum.org. Well, let's see, where are we going from here? Oh, okay. Annie and the Hedonists are going to be performing tomorrow at 7 o'clock at Cafe Lena. And before we listen to that, I should tell you that Cafe Lena is going to be participating in the Beekman Art Fair tomorrow from 10 a.m. to 5 p.m. A couple of the people who will be performing during that time are Dan Bergren, Mark and Jill, and Natalie Santini. There are more, but those are the ones I wrote down quickly. And the only other thing I want to tell you about Cafe Lena is the Heavenly Echoes Gospel Group will be there on the 19th of June. And I watched them get inducted into the Eddie's Hall of Fame, and these guys are just amazing. And I wish that they had sung a little bit more at the Eddie's Hall of Fame induction, but they're going to be at Cafe Lena on the 19th, just so that you know about that. And one other thing I should tell you about, the Iron Horse is having an evening with Sean Colvin on June 23rd, and they have a low ticket warning on their website, so they don't have a lot of tickets left if you want to go to that Sean Colvin group, that Sean Colvin concert at the Iron Horse in Northampton. You probably should get your tickets pretty quickly. Well, Annie and the Hedonists, so we're going to listen to something from them right now, and those of you who might be, shall we say, of a certain age may remember that you heard this song, but not with this arrangement on AM radio.

From the brand new CD by Ferris and Jason Romero from British Columbia. That's the title tune, These Are the Days That Turn Into Years. And it's just a beautiful album. Just got it in this week. I've been hearing about it from folk music DJs, and they were right. Before that, we heard from Leslie Evers from Bound for Land, and that was Along the Rocky Way. Before that, we heard from Brooks Williams and Aaron Catlow with the title tune of their latest CD. This is a great CD, too, Working in Wood. And we started with Annie and the Hedonists with Brand New Key, the Melanie song that they did put a different spin on. Annie and the Hedonists, this is Tonal Indulgence, that's the name of the CD, and they will be at Cafe Lena in Saratoga Springs tomorrow evening at 7 o'clock. 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Well, I received a note from a listener who told me that a folk music / bluegrass DJ from Everett, Washington, from KSER, had passed away.

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Well, they call themselves the New Agrarians, Tom Kimmel, Kate Campbell, and Pierce Pettis. And that's from the Introducing the New Agrarians. And that was a song called Godspeed, co-written by Pierce Pettis and Kate Campbell. Before that, we heard The Parting Glass from Miscovered Mountains, Molly Abair Wilson, Max Cohen, and Donna Abair. Before that, Connie Calder with Sad Is Your Passing from her Keep Going CD. And we started with the Waylon Jennies with Bright Morning Stars, and that's the title of their CD that came out in 2011 on the Red House record label. And I played those songs, if you missed it, in honor of Nicolette Roberge from KSER in Everett, Washington, who was a folk music slash bluegrass on-air DJ who passed away on March 16th. She had been with the station for a little over two decades, and I thank the listener who sent me the email and told me about this, and I wish her and her family all the best, and I hope that you enjoyed the little tribute that we did to Nicolette Roberge. You've been listening to the Hudson River Sampler. My name is Wanda Fisher, and I hope that you enjoyed tonight's program. And we invite you to stay tuned next for the WAMC Listening Party, followed by the WAMC Jazz Show with Bill McCann. And I still want to thank everyone again for all of your support during the fund drive. 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If I didn't get to your request this week, I will try to get it in next week, so I hope you'll tune in again next Saturday evening from 8 to 10. And again, my name is Wanda Fisher. 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

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I'm Lucas Willard. Coming up, music all sourced from vinyl records. And everything you hear will be on a turntable. That's the joke. That's the gimmick. The WAMC Listening Party starts after the news from NPR.

That's Big Star from their third record with For You, a Jody Stevens penned tune. This is the WAMC Listening Party. I'm Lucas Willard. Thanks for joining me tonight. Bringing you now Dean Johnson from the record, I Hope We Can Still Be Friends. This is Death of the Party.

0: Music from Fiddlehead from the record Springtime and Blind. That's Lalo and Rejoice. Before that was Long Before You Know and Another Day by The Lost Days. And starting off that set was Death of the Party by Dean Johnson from his record I Hope We Can Still Be Friends. I'm Lucas Willard. This is the WAMC Listening Party. Let's take a break and we'll come back with a band that's really popular on TikTok right now.
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Cassiopeia from the record Eyes of the Mind. That's called Space Road. Cassiopeia, which is making a big splash on TikTok now, but that song's from 1981. I'm Lucas Willard. This is the WAMC Listening Party. Let's move to Freddie Hubbard from the record Straight Life, which has an all-star lineup. Everyone's on it. George Benson, Herbie Hancock, Joe Henderson, the whole gamut there. This is called Mr. Clean.

0: Freddie Hubbard from Straight Life. That's Mr. Clean on the WAMC listening party. Let's take a break. We'll come back with more 70s jazz from Elvin Jones.
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That's Elvin Jones from the record Genesis on the WAMC listening party. I'm Lucas Willard. Just a reminder that Bill McCann's jazz show is coming up at 11 o'clock. And you can find past episodes of the WAMC listening party online on our website, WAMC.org, and on Mixcloud, where you can find all of WAMC's Saturday night music programs. Also, a special thank you to everybody who pledged during the WAMC June Fund Drive this past week. Thank you so much. We made the $1.25 million goal, and from the bottom of my heart, really, thank you so much. Keeping the listening party on the air, keeping it going. I will leave you tonight, I think. Well, we'll see how it goes. This is Captain Beefheart from Shiny Beast, Bat Chain Puller. Again, thanks so much. I'll see you next week.

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Well, good evening. And welcome to the WAMC Jazz Show. I'm Bill McCann. And tonight we'll feature a nice mix of classic jazz with some new releases. So let's get started. We're going to continue our look at the music of Miles Davis, who celebrated his centennial birthday back on May the 26th. We'll feature some wonderful music from his first great quintet and the seminal sides like Cooking, Relaxing, Working, and Steaming. And we'll also continue to take a look at some of the wonderful music of the late Sonny Rollins, who passed away on May the 25th at the age of 95. Miles Davis, his first great quintet with John Coltrane, Red Garland, Paul Chambers, and Philly Joe Jones. Miles signed a contract with Columbia Records, but still had some obligations to Bob Weinstock and Prestige. And so they went into the studio in October of 1956 for a marathon session and put together some of the great jazz of that time. So we're going to hear tracks from each of those recordings, interspersed with some great Sonny Rollins. So first, Miles from Steeman with the Miles Davis Quintet, and then Miles from Relaxin' with Miles. Let's check it out right here. Classic jazz on the WAMC Jazz Show.

Miles Davis from Relaxin' with the Miles Davis Quintet. If I Were a Bell. Miles with John Coltrane, Red Garland, Paul Chambers, and Philly Joe Jones. Going back to 1956 on a great day of music, October 26, 1956. And before that, another classic, Miles from Steamin' with the Miles Davis Quintet on the Prestige label. Giving us Surrey with the Fringe on top. The great Miles Davis celebrated his centennial birthday up in the big 52nd Street in the Sky on May the 26th. Each week we've been featuring different segments of his great discography. And this week looking at the great first quintet with the great sessions from October of 1956. And we still have Relaxin' and Cookin' to go. So, in any event, or actually we already did Relax, and I'll take that back. We got two more to go. But in any event, a couple from Sonny Rollins, who made the journey up to the big 52nd Street in the Sky on Memorial Day, May 25th. He was 95, and the last several weeks we've been featuring some of his great discography. First, we're going to start off with a cool tune written by Cole Porter doing You Do Something to Me, Sonny with Jim Hall, Bob Cranshaw, and Ben Reilly from his great recording, The Bridge. And from there, we're going to hear Sonny with his compatriots from the Max Roach Clifford Brown Quintet doing one of Sonny's great compositions called Pent Up House. The late Sonny Rollins here on the WAMC Jazz Show.

That's Pent Up House, a great composition from Sonny Rollins on the side on the Prestige label, going back to 1956, called Sonny Rollins Plus Four. Sonny with Clifford Brown, Richie Powell, George Morrow, and Max Roach, the great Clifford Brown, Max Roach quintet. Sonny Rollins. And speaking of Max Roach, there's going to be screening of Max Roach, The Drum Also Waltzes, at the Orpheum in Saugerties this coming Monday, June 15th at 7 o'clock, put on by upstatefilms.org, a wonderful not-for-profit. And in attendance will be the director, Ben Shapiro. Ben's the winner of a bunch of awards, a couple of Peabody's and a couple of DuPont awards and an Emmy. And he'll be there speaking about this wonderful documentary, Max Roach, The Drum Also Waltzes, again at the Orpheum in Saugerties this coming Monday, June 15th at 7 o'clock, upstatefilms.org. Max Roach, one of the all-time greats and drummer, band leader, political figure, played with the who's who of jazz greats. And so looking forward to checking it out. Max Roach, The Drum Also Waltzes, with director Ben Shapiro will be there to talk about it at the Orpheum in Saugerties this coming Monday at 7 o'clock, upstatefilms.org. Before that, Sonny Rollins giving us a classic from The Bridge, his first recording for RCA Victor, and it was his first recording after a three-year sabbatical where he basically practiced incessantly on the Williamsburg Bridge in Brooklyn. And there's a campaign that's been going on for a few years now to get the bridge renamed the Sonny Rollins Williamsburg Bridge. But in any event, the late Sonny Rollins, he passed away on Memorial Day this year. He was 95, and so the last several weeks we've been featuring some of his great discography. Sonny Rollins doing You Do Something to Me, from The Bridge, going back to February of 1962 with Jim Hall, Bob Cranshaw, and Ben Reilly. In the first set, we featured Miles Davis in celebration of his centennial. Each week we've been featuring a different segment of the great discography of Miles Davis. And we started off with the Surrey with the Fringe on Top from Oklahoma, Rodgers and Hammerstein from 1943, and we started the program off with If I Were a Bell from Guys and Dolls, Frank Lesser from 1950. Miles putting that on the map to become a jazz standard. And so we're going to continue from this great session, Miles Davis, from October of 1956. And a little Dave Brubeck done by Miles from working with the Miles Davis Quintet, In Your Own Sweet Way. And from there, the first of these great recordings, Cooking with the Miles Davis Quintet, and we'll hear My Funny Valentine. Miles Davis here on the WAMC Jazz Show.

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My Funny Valentine, Miles Davis, with John Coltrane, Red Garland, Paul Chambers, and Philly Joe Jones from Cooking with the Miles Davis Quintet, the first of these classic sides released, Cooking, Relaxing, Working, and Steaming. Rodgers and Hart, My Funny Valentine, and before that, Dave Brubeck's In Your Own Sweet Way, Miles with Train, Red Garland, Mr. PC, and Philly Joe Jones from Working with the Miles Davis Quintet. We've been featuring music from Miles Davis each week in celebration of his centennial birthday, May 26, 1926. Passed away in September of 1991. And such a huge discography. Each week we've been taking a different segment of that discography. This week, the first great quintet, fulfilling his contractual obligations to Bob Weinstock and Prestige before going on with all his great recordings on Columbia. Miles Davis. Sonny Rollins passed away May 25th at the age of 95. We've been featuring each week some of his great discography. And let's continue. We'll round out this hour with a tune I really dig how he does. It's from The Sound of Sonny on the Riverside label, with Sonny Clark on the piano, Percy Heath on the bass, and Roy Haynes on the drums, going back to 1957. This is Dearly Beloved. Sonny Rollins right here on the WAMC Jazz Show.

0: Sonny Rollins on the WAMC Jazz Show doing Dearly Beloved, going back to 1957 on the Riverside label from the Sound of Sonny. Sonny Rollins made the journey up to the big 52nd Street in the Sky on Memorial Day. He was 95. Each week we've been featuring some of his great discography. Hey, there'll be a great celebration of Jack DeJohnette on Sunday, August the 9th. At UPAC, the Ulster Performing Arts Center down in Kingston. It'll be a benefit for Family of Woodstock and the Table at Woodstock, two 501c3 not-for-profits doing great services to their community. And the legendary drummer, pianist, composer, arranger, band leader, and educator, Jack DeJohnette, passed away in October last year. And his friends and family getting together, putting on this all-star tribute to raise funds for these two wonderful charities. It's presented by Lydia DeJohnette, Pat Matheny, Terry Lynn Carrington, and Danny Melnick. And Danny and I will be on the round table with Joe Donahue this coming Thursday, June 18th. We'll talk about this wonderful event as well as the Saratoga Jazz Festival taking place up at SPAC in Saratoga on Saturday and Sunday, June 27th and June 28th. SPAC.org for more information about that. We'll be talking also about this wonderful event. Again, Sunday, August the 9th, celebrating Jack DeJohnette Sound Travels at UPAC, the Ulster Performing Arts Center in Kingston, a benefit for Family of Woodstock and the Table at Woodstock. Bartavon.org/performances for more information about that. Great jazz for a great cause with just really a spectacular lineup of wonderful people, and so check it out.
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0: 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I'm Bill McCann, your host each and every Saturday evening from 11 p.m. until 1 a.m. And in this second hour of the program, we'll feature one more from the great Sonny Rollins, again, who passed away at the age of 95 on Memorial Day. And then we'll feature a bevy of great new releases. And so I hope you stick around. Sonny Rollins with Ray Brown and Shelly Mann on the Contemporary label going back to 1957. Sonny dressed in his finest Western apparel from way out west. I'm an Old Cow Hand. And from there, some brand new music from Emmett Cohen doing Gingerbread Boy from his brand new recording Universal Truth on the Mac Avenue record label. A wonderful Jimmy Heath composition. Sonny Rollins followed by Emmett Cohen, the old and the new, right here on the WAMC Jazz Show.

That's brand new music from Emmett Cohen called Universal Truth on the Mac Avenue record label. Gingerbread Boy, a great tune written by Jimmy Heath. Emmett Cohen on the piano with the great Ron Carter on the bass and Joe Farnsworth on the drums. Mr. Jeremy Peltz on the muted trumpet on that. Emmett Cohen on Mac Avenue Records, MacAvenue.com, EmmettCohen.com, his latest Universal Truth. And before that, Sonny Rollins doing I'm an Old Cowhand with Ray Brown on the bass and Shelly Mann on the drums. Going back to 1957 on the Contemporary label, Sonny Rollins' Way Out West, a classic. And each week we've been featuring different snippets from the great discography of the late Sonny Rollins, who passed away on Memorial Day at the age of 95, and we will continue to do so. And as the muses drive us each week to make the selections. This next artist is one of my favorites, and just making quite the name for herself on the scene, Lucy Yegazarian. Just a phenomenal vocalist, and if you check her out online, she just sings with such soul. Her sense of time and phrasing and spacing, it's just phenomenal. And she's hip, I tell you that. Her latest is called Hey Love. It's on La Reserve, and it features some great cats, including her husband Grant Stewart on the tenor sax, Bruce Harris on the trumpet, and Tardo Hammer with Peter Washington and Kenny Washington. Also, Johnny O'Neill on this side as well. In this set, we're going to hear her do Duke Ellington's Tonight, I Shall Sleep with a Smile on My Face, Lucy Yegazarian. And from there, we're going to hear the Smithsonian Jazz Masterworks Orchestra on the side called Ellington Masterworks. It's on MCG Jazz out of the Manchester Craftsman's Guild in Pittsburgh, Marty Ashby's endeavor. We're going to hear Jack the Bear, a couple from Duke Ellington, from Lucy Yegazarian, and the Smithsonian Jazz Masterworks Orchestra. New music right here on the WAMC Jazz Show.

That's the Smithsonian Jazz Masterworks Orchestra doing Jack the Bear on the side on MCG Jazz called Ellington Masterworks. MCGJazz.org, that's the Manchester Craftsmen's Guild, Marty Ashby and Company out of Pittsburgh, Pennsylvania. If you're ever in Pittsburgh, it's one of the great venues there, and they put on just wonderful jazz. It's a great 501c3 not-for-profit, and they're celebrating their 40th anniversary. Marty Ashby doing God's work over at the Manchester Craftsmen's Guild. And they put out just first-rate music and great recordings just like that one. Phenomenal sound quality and just really great product. Before that, we heard Lucy Yegazarian from her latest on La Reserve called Hey Love, doing some Ellington as well. Tonight I Shall Sleep with a Smile on My Face. Lucy Yegazarian here on the WAMC Jazz Show. Some more new music from the group Duchess, their latest called A Marvelous Party. The group features Amy Cervini, Hillary Gardner, and Melissa Stilianu. And they sing some wonderful harmonies, etc. And I thought we'd hear something from their latest. And then we're going to hear new music from the Joe Sirian Motor City Jazz Octet on Circle 9 Records. The recording's called A Blue Time. And we're going to hear a nice version of the tune Charade from Henry Mancini. So, new music from Duchess and Joe Sirian's Motor City Jazz Octet right here on the WAMC Jazz Show.

That's Joe Syrian's Motor City Jazz Octet from A Blue Time on Circle 9 Records doing Charade. Dave Reichenberg doing some nice bass clarinet on that with Carl Maraghi also on the clarinet. Joe Syrian, the drummer and leader, with Adam Birnbaum on the piano. Paul Ballenbach on the guitars and Boris Kozlov on the bass on that one. And who else did we have? Nick Marchione on trumpet and flugelhorn, and Doug Beavers doing some nice trombone on that as well. Joe Syrian, Motor City Jazz Octet, A Blue Time on Circle 9 Records. New music here on the WAMC Jazz Show. And Duchess from their latest, A Marvelous Party on the Anzac record label, giving us Cole Porter's It's All Right With Me. Duchess with Amy Cervini, Hillary Gardner, and Melissa Stilianu. Here's some new music from Miss Allie Ryerson, who is a wonderful flutist. And she's got a new recording simply called the Allie Ryerson Quartet with Larry Hamm on the piano, Lou Pappas on the bass, and Tom Melito of the Melito Brothers on the drums. And we're going to hear a tune. I just love what they do with this. Ivan Lins and Alan Bergman. In parentheses, The Island and Commissar de Novo. Allie Ryerson. And from there, Scott Hamilton and strings. The Ghost, the King, and I. Scott Hamilton with Rob Van Vabel, Vincent Koenig, and Franz von Geest. And we're going to hear the tune Everything I Love. It's on Sound Liaison Records out of the Netherlands. New music right here on the WAMC Jazz Show.

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That's Scott Hamilton with Rob Van Babel on the piano, Vincent Koenig on the guitar, Franz von Geest on the bass. Those gentlemen call themselves the Ghost, the King, and I from the Netherlands on Sound Liaison Records doing some Cole Porter, Everything I Love. Scott Hamilton, this recording with the group and then also with Strings. Very nice recording, live recording from Scott Hamilton. And before that, the Allie Ryerson Quartet from a side simply called the Allie Ryerson Quartet. Larry Hamm on the piano, Lou Pappas on the bass, and Tom Melito on the drums doing Commissar de Novo, the island. And Allie and this group will be the capstone concert for the 2026 season of A Place for Jazz in Schenectady on November the 13th. And A Place for Jazz, a wonderful 501c3 not-for-profit, puts on a series of concerts each fall. And Allie Ryerson, again, the capstone concert with this quartet, November the 13th, aplaceforjazz.org. Shapiro 17, Best Laid Plans, doing Coltrane's Moments Notice, new music here on the Summit record label, right here on the WAMC Jazz Show.

Shapiro 17 doing Moment's Notice from John Coltrane. Best Laid Plans, new music on the Summit record label. 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Stay tuned for Jazz After Hours here on WAMC. I'm Bill McCann. Until next week, well, have yourself a great week.

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This is where jazz musicians from around the world bring their new music to share with you. Tonight, I'll spring some new names on you, and we'll hear from some of our old friends who've been very busy in the recording studio. I hope the variety and the emotional depth of the music I've handpicked for you will be just right for your late night soundtrack. I want to start with some words by our first artist, the adventurous and masterful tenor saxophonist J.D. Allen. J.D. says, "When I thought about it, the jazz DJ is the first person a recording artist actively connects with, and that connection enables the artist to reach even more people. Especially in today's world, a DJ who is fortunate enough to program music that genuinely touches them is very special. It goes against the algorithm that tells us what we should like in favor of this is what I feel. So to you, jazz DJs, I dedicate this recording." And that really jumped off the page when I first read it. Every week I carefully curate the 35 or 40 pieces of music I can fit into 4 hours. And those words from J.D. Allen really resonated. I've done this particular thing a long time. And over the years I've picked every single track I play in a show. And I've had every single track picked for me, often by some cheap suit in an office thousands of miles away from me and my listeners. I prefer this way. I picked J.D. Allen to start tonight's show because he's such an interesting musician, one who often does bold, modernist concept albums, fusing unexpected musical elements, electronics, and social themes. For his new record, Love Letters, he's circled back to the songbook and the ballad. He's added pianist Brandon McCune to his chordless trio, and he's given us a beautiful, crisp record combining heart and intellect. Love Letters shows off J.D. Allen's beautiful sense of space, simplicity, and melodic storytelling. It's showtime at the Jazz After Hours studio, and we start with classic Tin Pan Alley, 1922, Walter Donaldson and Gus Kahn. The song is My Buddy, with Ian Kensler on bass and Nick Cacioppo on drums. Brandon McCuen is the pianist and the boss, J.D. Allen on tenor sax. Let's fly.

Jazz After Hours. Going back a short while to the record by Chris Potter called Eagles Point for that tune, Dream of Home. Chris Potter on saxophone. The pianist was Brad Meldow. On bass, the great John Patitucci. Brian Blade played drums. The quartet assembled by Chris Potter for his record Eagles Point. Before that, a great tune from Ashford and Simpson, given a new reading by Mike LaDon and his gospel choir along with the Groover Quartet. From the record Wonderful, we heard Ain't Nothing Like the Real Thing. And from J.D. Allen. We started tonight's Jazz After Hours with a track from Love Letters. That was a classic 1922 song called My Buddy, performed by J.D. Allen on tenor sax, Brendan McCune on piano, Ian Kensler on bass, and Nick Cacioppo on drums. And that got us off to a really great start. Thank you, J.D. Allen, for your words and your music. Right back into it with a tune inspired by Jacob Collier, performed by Florian Wehleitner on his album What the Fugue. Florian is a classically trained violinist and composer. On this album, he leads his band, the New Piano Trio, and on this particular tune, he sits down with Alexander Vinand, the pianist, for a duet on Dimensions Preludium. This is violinist Florian Wehleitner, getting us right back into the music here on Jazz After Hours.

That's the latest from pianist Aaron Parks on Jazz After Hours. The record is By All Means. Getting back to his acoustic roots, Aaron Parks and his band performed Anywhere Together. That's a tune written by Aaron Parks. Performed there by Ben Solomon on tenor sax, Ben Street on bass, Billy Hart on drums, and the pianist Aaron Parks. Adam Schroeder and Mark Masters teaming up on a Clark Terry Jimmy Hamilton tune called Perdido Line right before that. We took that one from their tribute to Clark Terry called CT with an exclamation point. The featured soloists on Perdido Line were Sal Lozano on alto, Aaron Janik on trumpet, and Ido Meshlam on trombone. Before that, guitarist Wolfgang Mutschspiel with a track dedicated to Bill Evans called simply For Bill Evans. We took that one from Wolfgang's album called Etudes, Quietudes. And before that, Florian Velleitner and Alexander Vinen in a violin-piano duet on a tune called Dimensions Preludium, inspired by Jacob Collier and recorded by Florian on his album called What the Fugue. These next guys are often described as reed-playing twins, and I had to track down which reed instrument the twins played on this Irving Berlin tune all by myself. I found it on All About Jazz because it's not in the liner notes. Will Anderson is the clarinet player here, and Peter plays tenor on All By Myself. The rest of the band is Wycliffe Gordon on trombone, Rossano Sportiello on piano, Neil Miner on bass, and Chuck Redd on drums. Great new record from the Anderson Twins, celebrating the compositions of Irving Berlin. It's called The Best of Berlin, and it's on Jazz After Hours.

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0: a pianist from Spain on a very cool record label from Munich. That's Daniel Garcia, a solo piano performance of the tune Pause on the otherwise trio album called Wonderland. Before that, the Live Edge Trio, a band out of the Rocky Mountain West. Closing Time is the name of the record. That was Hope, written by the band's drummer, Andy Wheelock. The Live Edge Trio is Ben Markley on piano, Seth Lewis on bass, and Andy playing drums. Their special guest on the Closing Time record, vibraphonist Steve Nelson. And back at the top of the set, the twin reed players Peter and Will Anderson, celebrating Irving Berlin on their new album, The Best of Berlin. That was All By Myself. On that tune, Will Anderson played clarinet and Pete Anderson played tenor sax. The rest of the band was Wycliffe Gordon on trombone, Rossano Sportiello on piano, Neil Miner on bass, and Chuck Redd on drums. Don't go to bed yet. We still have three more hours of Jazz After Hours just ahead. If you missed the names of any artists or tracks I play for you on the show, you can always find them on the playlist page at our website. 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

It is time for hour number two of Jazz After Hours tonight. My name is Jeff Hanley. Thanks for tuning in the show. In this second hour of our show tonight, we'll hear from pianist Kate Wyatt out of Montreal, guitarist Max Light. We've got Miguel Zanon and Luis Perdomo coming up in just a moment. We begin with one of my favorite large ensemble records of recent months, out of Indianapolis. It's the Steve Ali Big Band. The record is Full Circle. And we begin this hour of our show with part of the Naptown Suite by Steve Ali. This is Zeebs. It's a feature for trumpeter John Raymond. Some very cool modern big band music starts off our next hour of the show, Jazz After Hours.

Jazz After Hours. I really love that record of duets from Miguel Zenon and Luis Perdomo. It's called El Arte del Bolero. That was volume 2 of the series. Miguel Zenon on sax, Luis Perdomo on piano on tune Mucho Corazón. And from the Steve Ali Big Band, we started off with Zeebs, a reference to Steve Ali's zebra concept of music. Zeebs is part of the Naptown Suite, recorded by the Naptown Ensemble Steve Ali's Big Band on the album called Full Circle. And that beautiful trumpet playing came from the horn of John Raymond. Montreal pianist and composer Kate Wyatt is next. Kate's latest record is Murmurations. On this trio performance, we'll hear the tune Finding. Adrian Vadati on bass, Louis Vincent Hamill on drums with pianist Kate Wyatt. Next on Jazz After Hours.

It's been a little while since I played any music from the Hudson Valley's John Lang. I thought I'd go back to that record Erotica you've heard quite often on our show. That was Payable in Hats. John Lang on bass with Bruce Harris on trumpet and John Mosca on trombone. The alto was played by Chris Byers, the tenor by Nick Hempton, the baritone by Gary Simoulian. On piano, a good friend of our show, Roberta Pickett, Pete McCann played guitar, and Pete Retzloff was the drummer. The band assembled by John Lang for his album Erotica. From Jeremy Pelt, right before that, we heard Dreamcatcher. That comes from Jeremy's record Woven. Jalen Baker on vibes, Misha Mendelenko on guitar, Leighton Harrell on bass, Jared Spears on drums. Adding synthesizer, Marie-Anne Hedonia. The trumpet was played by the band leader, Jeremy Pelt. Dreamcatcher. Max Light, guitarist, did Is It True right before that. That was on his album Chaotic Neutral with Julian Shore on piano, Walter Stinson on bass, and Steve Kramer on drums. And before that, back at the top of the set, Montreal's Kate Wyatt. A trio performance of her tune Finding from the record Murmurations. The ensemble was Kate Wyatt on piano, Adrian Vidotti on bass, and Louis Vincent Hamill on drums. If you will swing by the Jazz After Hours website, jazzafterhours.net, in coming days, you will find this next tune as our featured video. Just scroll down the homepage a little bit to the featured video featuring Sean Mason and this track from his very new record, A Breath of Fresh Air. It's the official studio video recording of the tune Open Your Heart, and this is what the music sounds like. Sean Mason on piano, Tony Glaucy on trumpet, Chris Lewis on tenor sax, Felix Mosel on bass, and Domo Branch on drums. Sean Mason's quintet on the album A Breath of Fresh Air. It's next on Jazz After Hours.

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That's a wrap for another hour of Jazz After Hours, a beautiful album of duets from Champion Fulton, pianist, and Klaus Lindqvist, clarinetist. The record's called At Home, and we finished with Serenade in Blue, recorded in a house concert. Champion Fulton and Klaus Lindqvist finishing off our second hour. From the Kenny Wheeler legacy, we heard Everybody Knows It. That tune comes from the record called Some Days Are Better, The Lost Scores. John DeVersa on trumpet, Maria Quintanilla on vocals, and Eric Law on saxophone, the featured soloists on the tune Everybody Knows It. And we began with Sean Mason, a beautiful ballad from the pianist Sean Mason's newest album, A Breath of Fresh Air. Swing by the Jazz After Hours website and check out our featured video, a studio video recording of that one from Sean Mason and his band, Tony Glossy on trumpet, Chris Lewis on tenor sax, Felix Mosom on bass, and Domo Branch on drums. Open Your Heart from the latest record by Sean Mason. My name's Jeff. Thanks for tuning in. We're just halfway through the show. That means two more hours of Jazz After Hours coming up. Don't go to bed yet.

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2: This is Jazz After Hours. We've passed the halfway point tonight. We're headed home here with another hour of fresh new jazz. We've got Jeff Bradfield coming up in just a few minutes. We'll hear from the great Tom Harrell. And we'll start off with Theo Croker and a track from Theo's latest record, Dream Manifest. I just learned that Theo is the grandson of trumpeter Doc Cheatham. I think that's kind of a cool data point. This tune on his new album features beatmaster Casa Overall, who came up in Seattle, went to the show, came back a big star, and settled back into his groove in Seattle, where I think he now makes his home. Casa Overall and the singer Estelle are featured on this tune from the new record by Theo Croker called Dream Manifest. This is One Pillow on Jazz After Hours.

Jazz After Hours. It's hard to do anything in this life for more than 60 years, but Tom Harrell has done his work for more than 60 years, playing jazz trumpet and writing beautiful music, like that one, Radius. You heard that track from the alternate summer record by trumpeter Tom Harrell. The tenor saxophonist was Mark Turner. Luis Perdomo played piano on that track, with Ugono Okegwo on bass and Adam Cruz on drums. Tom Harrell wraps the set with Radius. Jeff Bradfield with a tune called Korea, with a C, written by pianist Richard Johnson for Chick Corea. It was chosen by saxophonist Jeff Bradfield for his album Our Heroes. Pianist Richard Johnson, bassist John Tate, and drummer Samuel Jewell on the Our Heroes album, full of great tributes like that one to Chick Corea from saxophonist Jeff Bradfield. And trumpeter Theo Croker began the hour with One Pillow. We took that one from the newest album by Theo called Dream Manifest. Next up, Houston's Paul Cornish. The pianist starts off our next set with a tribute to Jerry Allen called Queen Jerry. Paul on piano with Joshua Crumbly on bass and Jonathan Pinson playing drums from the record You're Exaggerating.

Sacramento's Dave Bass wraps the set with Offshore Breeze. We took that one from one of his recent piano trio albums. That was the first Trio Nuevo album in the series. Dave Bass on piano, Tyler Miles on bass, and Steve Helfand on drums on Offshore Breeze. Before that, guitarist Randy Napoleon with the title track from his Waking Dreams album. Luke Sittard, Chris Manami, Jocelyn Gould, and Ben Turner making it a five-guitar record with Randy Napoleon. And they were backed up by the rhythm section of Rick Rowe on piano, Rodney Whitaker on bass, and Quincy Davis on drums. The other four guitarists besides Randy Napoleon were students of the professor. He invited them into the recording session to contribute to his newest album, Waking Dream. And Houston's Paul Cornish began the set with Queen Jerry. Paul Cornish on piano, Joshua Crumbly on bass, Jonathan Pinson on drums, honoring the great Jerry Allen on the album called You're Exaggerating. I cannot remember for certain that Joe Elefante has never been on Jazz After Hours before. I'd be kind of surprised because he's been around for a long time. But it has been a long time since we've had anything from Joe. This new album from Joe Elefante and his Wheel of Dharma band is called Return of the Light. And I want to start the final set this hour with the title track from the record. Joe Elefante's Wheel of Dharma comprises Freddie Hendrix on trumpet and flugelhorn, Arena Terakubo on alto saxophone, Samir Shankar on bass, and David Heilman on drums. Joe Elefante is the pianist leading the band here on the title track from his latest album, Return of the Light.

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0: You're listening to Jazz After Hours. We finished our third hour tonight with the great Danish bassist Thomas Fonnesbech. The track was Perspectives from the In Rome record from Thomas Fonnesbech. Rosario Giuliani was the soprano saxophonist. Playing piano, you heard Enrico Pierannunzi, and the drummer Roberto Gatto with Thomas Fonnesbech. Tommaso Perazzo and Marcello Cardillo right before that with Buster Williams on Wayne Shorter's Footprints. We took that one from the album called Portrait of a Moment. And Joe Elefante's Wheel of Dharma began the set. We played the title track from their latest record called Return of the Light. Joe Elefante playing piano there with Freddie Hendricks on trumpet, Arina Terakubo on alto saxophone, Samir Shankar on bass, and David Heilman on drums. My name's Jeff Hamm. Every week, I post the playlist for our show at jazzafterhours.net. 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And you can also find our featured video featuring a brand new performance by pianist Sean Mason. 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And stick around. 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

This is Jazz After Hours. It's been a long night. We made it to hour number four of our show tonight. Thanks for staying up late. Don't go to bed yet. I've got lots of great music coming up in this hour of the show. We'll hear from Antonio Ferrao and Art Hirahara. New music from Corey Weeds, meeting up with the great tenor saxophonist Jerry Weldon. And we'll hear from pianist Frank Carlberg in just a few minutes. Drummer Pete Zimmer leads his band in this cool version of Speak Low from the record Dust Settles to start our hour. Stacy Dillard on tenor, Peter Bernstein on guitar, Miki Yamanaka on piano, Yasushi Nakamura on bass. Speak Low starts off hour number four of Jazz After Hours.

That's Two Cubes from pianist Art Hirahara on Jazz After Hours. He started out here on the West Coast, then moved to New York to pursue his career. Peace Unknown is the latest from Art Hirahara. Tenor saxophonist Diego Rivera, trumpeter Alex Sipiagin, trombonist Michael Dees, bassist Boris Kozlov, drummer Rudy Royston, with pianist Art Hirahara on Two Cubes. Before that, Corey Weeds with Jerry Weldon on an album called Corey Weeds Meets Jerry Weldon. The two tenor players had Miles Black playing piano, John Lee on bass, and Jesse Cahill on drums on that version of Hey Locke, a classic tune written by Eddie Lockjaw Davis. And Pete Zemmer, drummer, began the hour with Speak Low, Stacy Dillard on tenor, Peter Bernstein on guitar, Miki Yamanaka on piano, and Yasushi Nakamura on bass. Dust Settles is the latest from Pete Zemmer. Italian pianist Antonio Ferrao next with his first solo piano record. He's been around a long time, like more than 40 years, but this is the first time he sat alone in the recording studio to play piano and release a record. The new one is called Kind Of, and this is Ballad for Four from Just One, Antonio Ferrao on piano. You're listening to Jazz After Hours.

Pianist and composer Frank Carlberg on Jazz After Hours, currently the director of the New England Conservatory Jazz Composers Workshop Orchestra. Frank's latest record is called Dream Machine on the Jester. You heard Ari Paz on tenor, Leo Genovese on keyboards, John Hebert on bass, and Dan Weiss on drums with pianist Frank Carlberg. Before that, Pete McGinnis led his jazz orchestra down the rabbit hole. That's Pete's original tune. It comes from the record by Pete McGinnis and his jazz orchestra called Mixed Bag. And pianist Antonio Ferrau began the set with Ballad for Four, solo piano record from Antonio Ferrau called Kind Of. And it's time for our last set. We'll make this last call, starting off with guitarist Philip Weibendorfer. Simple Task is the name of the record. The guitarist has Richard Michael on bass, Peter Traunmuller on drums, and Dana Stevens plays sax on Simple Task from the record by Philip Weibendorfer called Tide.

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0: And that's a wrap for another weekend night of fresh new jazz. You've been listening to Jazz After Hours, and we finished tonight with a good friend of our show, trumpeter ATN Charles. Gullah Roots is the name of the latest from ATN. That was Watch Night One, Prayer. Godwin Louie on alto sax. Alex Wintz played guitar. The pianist was Christian Sands. The bassist, Russell Hall. The drummer, Harvel Nakundi, with ATN Charles. Chris Cheek before that, the saxophonist and his band, did Kino's Canoe from Keepers of the Eastern Door. You heard Bill Frizzell on guitar, Tony Scheer on bass, Rudy Royston on drums, with saxophonist Chris Cheek. From the Black Art Jazz Collective, Truth to Power was the name of that tune. That's the title track from a recent album by the Black Art Jazz Collective. Wayne Escoferie, Jeremy Pelt, Josh Evans, and Wallace Roney Jr. on this record, James Burton III, Victor Gould, Rashawn Carter, and Mark Whitfield Jr., the Black Art Jazz Collective. And Philip Webendorfer started the set with Simple Task from the latest album by the guitarist called Tides. That's our show for tonight, but we're back next time with more Jazz After Hours. Let's meet up then.
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0: It helps to have someone who grew up just outside of Venice to let you in on the charming places that lie just beyond the reach of the tourists that fill the city's walkways and piazzas. Coming up today on Travel with Rick Steves, a lifelong Venetian guide introduces us to what's just a short ride away on Evaporetto in the calm harbor known as the Venice Lagoon. Among its islands are ones that are famous for glassmaking and a beach festival, and some not-so-famous ones where you can stroll among vineyards, orchards, and view murals in uncrowded historic churches. Let's start the hour checking in with three American-born tour guide friends who've made a life for themselves in their favorite cities of Europe. Have you ever wondered what it would be like to move abroad, trade in the familiar for something new, or what it actually takes to settle into a different country for the long haul? For some Americans, that's just a distant dream. But for others, it's a real consideration, and Europe is a top destination. Today, I'm joined by three Americans who did exactly that. They packed up, crossed the Atlantic, and they've built long-term lives in Europe, and they're glad they did. Amanda Buttinger hails from Maryland, and she's lived in Madrid for many years. Tim Tendix from California, now he calls the Netherlands home, and Jim McDonough has made his way from Minnesota to Berlin. I've asked them to join us here to help understand what truly goes into making a new home outside your native culture. The motivations that drew them overseas, the surprises they encountered, and the real-world pros and cons of carving out a life far from where they started. So, just off the bat, you guys, thanks so much for being here. And, Amanda, you went from Maryland to Madrid. Just in a quick little nutshell, why'd you do that? Tell us the story.
1: I went to Madrid to study Spanish, and then I went back to study some more Spanish, and I thought, I'll spend a year here, a couple years, an adventure turned into a lifetime.
0: And how long has that been?
1: Since 1998.
0: Wow.
1: So quite some time.
0: So you're local.
1: Yes, local.
0: And Jim, from Minnesota to Berlin, how did that happen?
2: Yeah, similar story to Amanda. I went there as a college student on an academic scholarship, and I was all completed. I didn't have anything planned right away back home. Being a student of German history, I decided to become a local tour guide, and that's what I've been doing now for 19 years.
0: 19 years. Tim, you're from California, but mm-hmm. now you're from the Netherlands. Mm-hmm. What's the story?
3: You know, I had lived in Belgium about 15 years ago, and I enjoyed that as well. But I find that even though the Belgians eat better, I feel more at home in the Netherlands, and it's fun. And the main disadvantage, being that it rains so much, being from the part of California I am where it never rained, we used to enjoy rain. So I said, I like rain. And they said, I'll give it 6 months. But yeah. Here I am a few years in, and I still love it when it rains.
0: How many years have you been in the Netherlands?
3: 3 years now.
0: Just 3 years. All right. And what city do you call home?
3: In Rotterdam.
0: Rotterdam.
3: Yeah.
0: So generally, how's it going? Are you doing this just for a little while longer, or are you in this for the long haul?
3: My plan is to stay. I bought an apartment. My hope is to be that my downstairs neighbor has been in that building for 40 years. He says, I'll leave when they carry me out. And I said, I'm going to be inspired by that. I'm with you.
0: Amanda.
1: So, yes, I have my family there. I have my two teenage boys growing up there, and I'm quite settled. I love living there.
0: In Madrid.
1: Yeah.
0: And Jim in Berlin.
2: Well, if I hadn't gotten involved with the Fräulein, I might have moved back, but I met my Berlin wife there, and we've got 10-year-old twins now.
0: If there was 1,000 Americans living in Europe right now, how many of them do you think are there because they met the travel person of their dream?
1: Probably 992. Yeah.
0: So that's a big factor, isn't it? You're falling
1: Although
0: in love
1: I
0: with the
1: will say,
0: culture.
1: I will say, I had a couple of different boyfriends in the beginning, and mom and dad, they say, when are you coming back now that you've broken up? And I said, no, I'm in love with the city, the country, being in a different place.
0: Oh, okay, so the human being is the gateway drug to get you turned on by the whole society. I've heard that a lot. I was talking to a friend of mine who's an expat, and he says he doesn't like the term expat.
3: No.
0: He just doesn't like it. Mm-hmm. What is your thinking about that term expat?
3: I'm not a big fan either, because to me there's a lot of conversation about immigration, and I think immigration is one of the core stories of humanity. And so to give us a different word, mm-hmm. I want to say, why? What is the difference here? It smacks of privilege to me.
0: It smacks of privilege.
1: And you can still be a patriot of your own country, even though you're not living in it, the origin uh-huh. country. You can
0: so
1: still be.
0: Expat means you've sort of abandoned your country, in other words?
1: Maybe, you know?
0: Jim?
2: I think for some people that's the connotation there, and just to make it simple and to make it clear that, yeah, we are all immigrants, as Tim said, yeah. And this is our adopted home now.
0: So part of it then is a sensibility about what is elitist. You are privileged white people. So you're expats, mm-hmm. and somebody else would be an immigrant mm-hmm. because they had no choice, or is it related to that?
3: Absolutely. I recently was donating some furniture to some locals in Rotterdam, and we got to talking over the course of disassembling it, and they started telling me about how they felt about immigrants. And we were getting along really well, and I realized they don't see me as an immigrant. Mm-hmm. And right. I thought, no, I wow. am. I'm learning your language. I'm not great at it.
0: Yeah.
3: But I'm an immigrant. And here they were telling me some, you know, zeitgeist of this age, opinions about immigrants. And well, I was like, that's
0: me. There's two fundamental approaches, I would think, to relocating. Mm. You want to embrace the culture and assimilate, or you just want a change of weather and maybe cheaper prices, but not a change of culture. It's sort of a dichotomy. Mm-hmm. Mm-hmm. What do you guys think about that?
1: I think there are definitely a lot of people. I see it in Spain and Portugal. A lot of people, retired folks who are coming over, it is more affordable for them to buy property there. And they just are in their bubbles with their Americans, their community, or quote unquote expats or American Canadian immigrants there. And they don't get involved in what the people are involved in.
0: So the three of you are not in that zone where people will just think of it. I get to live in the Riviera, you know.
3: No,
0: but
3: no.
0: People go to the Costa del Sol. Yeah. They've got Suncoast Radio
3: yes.
0: in, mm-hmm. in English. Yeah. And they've got their own mm-hmm. newspapers. And,
1: oh, yeah.
0: And they go to restaurants that don't even have Spanish on the menu.
3: I went into a restaurant there and I started ordering in Spanish. And she said, we don't speak Spanish here. I apologize. I'm so sorry. I had really offended her.
0: Oh, my goodness.
3: If better weather and cheaper prices are two of the mm-hmm. main reasons to go. I fit neither of those. The weather is much worse where
0: right,
3: I move to.
0: Yeah.
3: But I find it just feels culturally more comfortable there. And I'll always be an outsider. I will never be seen as Dutch, no matter how much I learn the language. But I find a cultural commonality, the kind of defaults that people have. I just feel really comfortable with that.
0: It's right dear there. This is Travel with Rick Steves. We're getting a look at what it's like for Americans who've made long-term homes in Europe. We're joined by Tim Tandick, Amanda Buttinger, and Jim McDonough. All three now help travelers connect with their adopted cultures as tour guides. Jim lives in Berlin, Amanda in Madrid, and Tim in Rotterdam. We have links to connect with our guests today on the notes for this week's show at ricksteves.com/radio. So you guys, there's all these concrete pros and cons, what does it cost, all that kind of stuff, but there's something more intimate and fundamental. It's just what works better for you as a human being. And I don't think a lot of people understand what the alternatives are if their only reality has been America all their lives. Stress levels, for instance, that just come with being an American that you don't have in that country, or the loneliness that is part of being human in America that you might not have in that country. Can you think about any dimensions of your adopted culture where you learned, wow, my friends back home don't even know that this is cool because they don't recognize what they think is the norm and a given in the fact that you were born in America, you'll be here all your life?
3: I think the Netherlands definitely has a global perspective that fits better with my love of travel. But the isolation thing, maybe I'm doing all of this backwards. I feel actually much more isolated in the Netherlands. Everybody already has their established life and I'm gone so much, but I find myself really connecting best with other immigrants.
0: Uh-huh.
3: The problem with other immigrants is we're quite a mobile group. So you start to make friends with someone and then they move to Spain or they, you know.
0: Yeah.
1: I kind of have the opposite. I feel not as isolated, you know, in America, the house and the yard, and you invite people to your house and you don't walk around outside. And in Spain, everybody's walking around outside of their homes. You almost never meet in a home. Kids are in the streets playing in the squares. The people are out walking around in the parks and the piazzas and the plazas and all of that.
0: I think that's interesting. I hadn't quite thought about that, but a lot of Americans buy a house assuming everything's got to happen in the house. A lot of Europeans live in a much smaller apartment their mm-hmm. whole lives. They got far less square footage than we have, but you've got more third spaces.
1: Yes.
0: And we have a trend in America, I think, where there's almost a paywall now to have a third space. You got to join the club or, mm-hmm. or whatever.
3: Mm-hmm.
0: But what I see in Europe, which really charms me, is that whole piazza concept. And, mm-hmm. and that's public spaces where there is community. Jim.
2: And I think also, too, because of the size of how much smaller the apartments are, it really forces you out to get to know your local cafe, to get to know your local bar. And other people are also embracing this. So you get to know people, even though in a city like Berlin, 3.7 million people, I feel as if I'm in a small town because I run into the same people at the same places every day. And that's really helped me to really feel assimilated in that big city.
0: You know, a year ago in my little town here, Edmonds, we decided to close down Main Street in the summer on Saturdays just to see what would happen. Of course, I've been advocating for this for years and years.
3: A wild success.
0: You know, what a radical concept, you know, not have to drive down your Main Street, but to walk. And it was mind-blowing how many more people I met because we weren't all in our cars. Mm-hmm. And mm-hmm. you just happenstance meet each other.
1: But I like what Jim was saying about the bar. In Spain, whenever we've moved to a new neighborhood, we've got to find our cafe where the same Jose is going to give us the same coffee, where you're going to talk to the neighbors. You might not be friends, but you know that, you know, Juan is going to be there because he's just part of the furniture of that bar.
0: It's Cheers, absolutely. Where everybody
1: yeah,
0: knows
1: is.
0: Your name.
1: It is.
0: It's exactly. reality. You can
3: absolutely.
0: Have Cheers.
3: Absolutely.
2: Very much so.
3: The guy by me is an Italian who runs one of the most amazing cocktail bars I've ever been to. And I go in there and speak Italian with him, and everybody who comes through the door greets him in Italian. And it's like the Italian embassy in Rotterdam. But that neighborhood, I think... it combines both of these, that kind of more Mediterranean callejero like street life. Mm-hmm. When it's warm, or at least when it's not raining, everyone is out there. There's a pile of bikes and soccer balls in this little square. Mm-hmm. But then it is bad weather so much. So the Dutch, I think, do both. They love their street culture, but when it's bad weather, it is inviting someone to your house is a huge part of the culture. Because you have this coziness, gezelligheid, they call it, where we light candles, we put on music, we sit around the table for 5 hours. So that it's both outside when it's not raining, and when it is, the inside the home is very important.
0: Mm-hmm. You know, it's no coincidence that the northern cultures, I'm thinking Denmark, Norway, the Netherlands, they all have that word, gezellig, is
3: yeah, it? Gezelligheid here, or
0: hygge is the famous one,
3: yeah. Gemütlichkeit, yeah.
0: Just a candle in the window, it is so nice. Mm.
2: In German, we have a word, or at least in Berlin, it's a word called Kiez. Your Kiez is your little neighborhood that you have a very emotional attachment to, based on the people that you get to know within that area.
0: I've encountered that as I'm researching my Berlin chapter in our Germany book. In just a minute, we'll compare how safety, healthcare, and taxes stack up for our three American guides making a life for themselves in Europe. Jim McDonough from Berlin, Tim Tendick from Rotterdam, and Amanda Buttinger from Madrid. 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

0: We'll do some island hopping in the charming Venice Lagoon in just a bit. But right now on Travel with Rick Steves, we're exploring how three Americans working as tour guides in Europe have also made it their full-time home on that side of the Atlantic. Our guests are Amanda Buttinger from Madrid, originally from Maryland, Jim McDonough from Berlin, originally from Minnesota, and Tim Tendick, who was raised in California and now makes his home in Rotterdam in Holland. You guys, I'm wondering from an American point of view, how's safety? Because I think a lot of people in the United States, they're just kind of aware. Can I park a car here? Is it okay for me to go here after dark? Depends on where you live. But for a lot of people, especially women, I think that's a constant reminder. I got to be on the ball. I don't think you want to be sloppy in Europe either. But what are your thoughts, Amanda?
1: I mean, I first moved to Madrid in my early 20s, and I felt like it was the best place. I can be a young woman, walk around the streets alone with my girlfriends, pre-cell phone, so you didn't have all the check-ins. But it's a very safe place to be without guns. The biggest thing that can happen to you is that people will take your wallet.
0: Yeah.
1: And they're magicians. They're not generally they're pushing you down,
0: muggers with
1: yes,
0: knives.
1: Exactly. Right. Exactly.
0: They are really good with their fast fingers.
1: But for example, my 16-year-old son goes downtown Madrid, walks around with his friends, comes home at midnight, mm-hmm. you know? And that's again the late nights of being Spanish, the long hours of sunlight, and I feel okay. And I don't think I would let my 16, 13-year-old wander around New York City by themselves till 12 o'clock at night.
0: This is the difference, I would say, it's fair to say, between the United States and Europe, with the same caveat for big cities and small towns.
2: Mm-hmm.
0: And, so on.
2: Mm-hmm. And I think also, too, just the culture is everybody's out doing this at a late
1: yes.
2: night. And it's like
1: yes.
2: you're walking with strangers who you don't know, but you're all doing it together. And when I've walked down a dark street late at night, the last thing on my mind is that person who I'm going to walk by has a gun on them. Not to say that something bad can't happen, but yeah, the biggest crime that we brush up against is thievery, the pickpocketers.
0: Yeah. Well, you know, who knows what the exact numbers are, but you could, depending on how you measure it, there are 20,000 gun-related homicides in America every year. In Germany, how many would you bet? 50, maybe.
2: Yeah.
0: You know? In Norway, 7. In Switzerland, 20. Mm-hmm. 20,000. Mm-hmm. There's a huge difference right there.
3: Mm-hmm.
0: Let's talk about healthcare, because a lot of people in the United States are almost terrorized into staying where they are to keep their healthcare in this particular job, because imagine not being able to afford healthcare. What is the healthcare situation for local people and for immigrants like you guys? Tim? Mm-hmm.
3: In the Netherlands, it's obligatory to get your health care. If you don't find your own policy, they will just assign you one, which will be more expensive. And they have basically legislated what the basic package is, what it has to include, and what the price is. So there are private companies, but their basic packages are all pretty much the same. Then they compete by what little extra perks. And if you want additional services, you pay extra for that. Now, that paying extra, I paid to have my policy cover me abroad, and it cost me an extra about $1.50 a month. So it's not
0: a dollar
3: big.
0: You really splashed out.
3: Yeah, no, I really went for it. But the main difference is actually cultural with the healthcare in the Netherlands, because they're big on walk it off. You know, if you come in and you have a problem, they say, wait a week. If it's still a problem, come back. And you come back in a week and they say, take a paracetamol. Come back in another week.
0: Sounds pretty Dutch to me.
3: Yeah, you come back in one more week and they say, well, what do you want us to do about it? And you have to say, well, I researched it. Please do this.
0: Now, Amanda, I think the typical American, if they had to go to the hospital, would rather go to the hospital in the Netherlands than in Spain, just because they
1: Why
0: don't know.
1: What do you think?
0: Well, I don't know. But but what is your experience?
1: I mean, we have the public health care system that you don't have to pay separately for. It's included in your taxes, which are very high. And, of course, it's a strained health care system. But on the other hand, I talk to folks here who are waiting 3 months also for care. And you can also get private health providers. And they're not as expensive as here, but you would get them for more immediate things, more specialized things. I want to go to a dermatologist directly. I don't want to go through my GP to get to that specialist. So you would use the private.
0: My understanding is, from what I know about England, for example, everybody gets a certain base level of care. Mm-hmm. And if you got the money and you want to be a VIP when it comes out, you pay for it.
1: Right.
0: You have that option.
1: Right.
0: But you've got the dignity and the safety net and the equality that everybody has.
1: But there is something special that I appreciate when I go to a healthcare center, one of the public healthcare centers. Everybody uses it. You can be wealthy, academic, You can work on the construction site. You can work as a plumber. You can work as a cafe server. And everyone is sitting in that same room because we are all human and we all need health care. It's not, you know, oh, because I'm wealthy, I'm not going to use the public system. A lot of people have a lot of faith in the public system for the bigger procedures, the more serious health issues.
4: And a good part of our society, when they get in trouble, they can't afford health insurance, so they go to the emergency room.
1: Mm-hmm. Yeah.
4: Jim, in Germany, what's the healthcare situation?
2: Very similar. I mean, if you crunch the numbers, they're probably a little different, but the whole concept is pretty much similar, I would say. And except for what Tim was saying, you know, you go to a doctor and they say, well, see if you can fight through it. Whereas in Germany, my wife will take our kids to the doctor if they have the sniffles, like a little cold. Where my response growing up as American was like, we'll just give them some Tylenol for kids and then we'll see how they do it. But it's there. It's the culture of going to the doctor, knowing that it's always available to them. It's just ingrained in the German mindset. And what I like about it, too, is that everybody pays according to what they are able to pay. So the wealthier people pay more for health care, just like people who don't make so much pay less for health care.
4: Because they're paying it out of their taxes, and the taxes are progressive, not regressive.
2: Exactly right.
4: And that's a fundamental thing. This is Travel with Rick Steves. We're talking with three Americans who have resettled and are making their lives in Europe. Tim Tendick, Amanda Buttinger, and Jim McDonough. Tim lives in Rotterdam, Jim lives in Berlin, and Amanda lives in Madrid. And we have links to the guests that are on our show today in the notes for this week's show at ricksteves.com/radio. What I'd like to kind of get a sense from you guys is you do pay more taxes than Americans do, but when all the dust settles, you do the arithmetic and you get something for your taxes. It's just a decision. This is done more efficiently and equitably as a community. But when all is said and done, I'm curious, do you feel like you're paying more taxes, or do you feel like you're just dividing up what is collectively paid for and what's individually paid for, Tim?
3: I feel like I end up paying less for the services in the Netherlands, but that is based on an assumption of trust in government of how they spend it. So if I have enough trust that they're making good decisions, then I feel like I'm benefiting from paying the high taxes, because I just pay them, they pay less for it. Kind of like taking a tour, right? The tour company secures you better rates on your hotels and things. Mm-hmm. So if you have confidence that they're not squeezing you or grafting a little bit, then you feel good about paying a bunch up front and they disperse it better.
4: Mm, that's a good analogy. Mm. Amanda, what is the take on, are we paying more taxes, or is it just a good value and a different way to cover the bases?
1: I feel like I might have a different perspective than most of the local Spanish people, because I reflect on America and what healthcare is like here and how stressful it is. If you don't have good healthcare with your job, then what are you going to do? Am I going to change jobs just to get the better healthcare? And so I kind of have that perspective, and I will sit in a waiting room and be delighted. You know, people are fussing and I have to wait an hour and a half, and I'm like, oh, this is so wonderful. I get to sit here and I'm going to get care. Yes. So I think I have a very different perspective on...
4: You're the citizen that appreciates the realities,
1: yes.
4: I think.
1: And, and it is strained. There are problems with it and things happening that it's getting weaker. Mm-hmm. However, it's just, I'm delighted to have it. And of course, you know, June comes and they pull out all that money from your bank account and you go, oh, it hurts. Yeah. The taxes are heavy. And in that moment you feel like you don't want to pay it all. But then of course, then you go into the waiting rooms and you go and have your kids see doctors. And
4: Jim, if you do add it up, you get that tax bill. What are the things that an American would assume is going to come out of their pocket outside of taxes that is covered by the government because you pay more taxes?
2: It really comes down to the fact that I feel as though I get a lot out of it. And I feel that on a regular basis. The kids, for example, when they were in daycare, we didn't pay a nickel for daycare because the state covered it. But that, of course, was a Berlin thing. That's up to each individual state.
4: But that's a big deal in France, mm-hmm. is child care is covered. Health care is covered. What are other things that would be covered?
1: I mean, just the cleanliness of the cities. You go. That's one of the remarks I get from my tour members. It's so clean here. It's so clean. The train systems are, you know, subsidized by the state. The transportation systems in the cities. Oh my gosh, we can get here from here to here, and don't have to think about it.
4: And old age security, Social Security is.
1: Well, it's a little bit weak on that end.
4: It's
1: yes,
4: weak.
1: Yes.
4: So you get
1: a small amount, and it's hard, you know, these days with inflation to live on that small
4: amount. So most people should be doing something, savings on the side.
1: Yes, however, this is a relatively new practice of people investing banks offering investment plans and
5: it's kind of the reality
1: packages.
5: That you don't have so many young people now subsidizing
1: Correct.
5: The old people because your society has a demographic situation created by its own success. People are better educated and healthier, so they live longer and they have fewer kids. Mm-hmm. That means there's less working people to pay for the others. Jim, any more ideas from the German system about the attitude? Does a politician get elected by promising less taxes?
2: No, not at all. For the most part, it is a matter of how are you going to use the services that are offered that are guaranteed through the taxes. And, you know, for some of these, you know, with child care, for example, doesn't apply to anybody, but there is somewhere else out there that it is being guaranteed that might apply to them. For example, if you have sleep apnea, for example, you don't have to spend thousands on one of these CPAP machines because the insurance covers it.
5: Mm-hmm.
2: You pay a small copay, or if you're a diabetic, you know, you get your prescription medication highly subsidized. So even though that if there aren't some of those issues that politicians say, well, we need more money for, at least down the road, you'll find some sort of issue that you are benefiting from through the high taxes.
5: Moving a little away from that, but I'm interested in the sort of the policy, for instance, about paternity leave, paid paternity leave. A lot of Americans are astounded by this. But I mean, if you go to Denmark or Norway or Sweden, you find a traffic jam of young dads with their strollers at the coffee shop because the dads get paid leave, and it's use it or lose it. So they all get 6 months paid off, and they have a great time getting to know their kid and being good dads, and the employers just have to deal with that.
4: Americans in Europe. That's our topic right now on Travel with Rick Steves. We're hearing what it's like to relocate and live full-time overseas, and how your expectations change by living in a different type of society. Our guests are Tim Tendick, living in Rotterdam for the last few years, Amanda Buttinger, a Madrileña, living in Spain's capital city now since 1998, and Jim McDonough is a Berliner for going on 20 years.
5: You guys, we just got a couple more minutes, and I'd just like to very quickly touch on a few more things. What's the attitude about driving? Does everybody drive, or what's the thinking? Jim?
2: In a big city like Berlin, no, it would be ridiculous to have a car. Whereas my in-laws, when they live more in a rural part of Germany, then they have to have a car to get from point A to point B.
5: Don't you get a pass for the whole country, trains and buses and all the cities for a few bucks?
2: Right. So for 58 euros a month, you get what's called the Germany ticket. And that allows you to use all means of public transport throughout the country.
5: So why drive, huh?
2: Yeah, exactly.
5: Amanda?
1: So driving, this is actually interesting with the current event that's happening now is the housing crisis. In a big city, you don't need a car. Obviously, you have all the metros and buses and everything. But now the big cities, people have to leave and move further and further away. And there's the culture of commuting is becoming more and more popular because they're finding little towns outside the big cities and then driving into their jobs.
5: I just love talking with you guys about all this. It's just I could talk forever. We have these images. Germany is so structured. Spain is so relaxed and having a siesta and a drink and sore paste. Maybe I'm too old-fashioned on that. The Netherlands, you got such strong community services. Mm-hmm. I'm sure that Europeans look at each other with little jokes and things, you know, the Dutch get all these uninvited guests coming in from Germany as they have in the past and so on. I'm just going to ask you, when a German thinks of a Spaniard or a Netherlands, Jim, what's the attitude? Well, if you look at the people of Spain, what do you envy or what do you laugh at?
2: Well, when it comes to the Spaniards, it's that they're out all night long and very loud and boisterous.
1: A lie.
5: And what about the Dutch?
2: And for the Dutch, they really embrace the countryside. They're very rural. They like the cheese and they really enjoy the finer things.
5: Right again.
2: When it comes to the dairy products.
5: Right on. Amanda, what do you think about these Germans and the Dutch?
1: Just a lot more organization. A lot more straight lines is the only thing I can think
5: of.
1: Straight
5: lines. So there's sort of in Italy, they call it the beautiful chaos, the belly chaos.
1: Yes,
5: you know,
1: yes.
5: In Spain, I love the old guys that have these big bellies and they just say, this is my curve of happiness.
1: Oh, yes. And then they sit and fix the world at a table with a couple of beers.
5: Tim, you got a Spaniard and a German.
3: And the German. The Dutch love to joke about the German tourists coming to the beach and they all dig holes and sit in them. They love to joke about that. You look out on the beach, you'll trip over a German. You never know. The Spaniards, they'll joke about if you have five Spaniards sitting around a table, they're all talking at the same time. But I think
1: also not a lie.
3: I think there is an envy of your sobremesa culture of sitting around that table and having that long meal.
5: You know, one thing I am so inspired by is the Erasmus program in Europe. Even in tough times, economic times, this European Union funded program that subsidizes students and teachers to go to any country in the EU and study and work. And they feel like that's a practical investment. What's your take as European taxpayers on the Erasmus program?
3: I love that one, and I feel like it does tie to Rotterdam because he's Erasmus of Rotterdam.
5: Yeah.
3: And I find that it fits so well because Rotterdam being a port city that was so inextricably linked with a global perspective, to name it after a Rotterdammer is just perfect.
5: That's great.
3: Because to me, you know, the Netherlands being one of the founding members of the EU and this idea of I'm free if you're free, I'm safe if you're safe, this kind of we keep our sovereignty but we work together. I think the Erasmus program is a key part of that because the students in that, they're still from their country. They still have, they go home and all that. But because they've lived in each other's countries, they also have a sense of Europeanness. Mm-hmm. And I love that. I find it crucial. It's a huge university in Rotterdam and they're fun. They have every language. Trivia night in the pubs is multilingual and fantastic.
5: You know, we've done a beautiful job of not bringing this home to the pickle that America's in right now with our government and its attitude to the other 96% of humanity. But right there, that whole spirit of the Erasmus program with an enlightened citizenry that realized that's a good investment for your own security. Wow. Because that is just diametrically opposed to people that want to build walls instead of bridges. I'll never forget with my TV crew going to a university fraternity house in Coimbra in Portugal, thinking I'd see a bunch of young Portuguese kids. And there was like 20% of the people were Portuguese, 80% were from all over Europe. It was a different kind of party.
3: It's a European party.
5: Amanda, what about
1: I'm on the cusp. My young son is 16, on the cusp of deciding, you know, should I go abroad or should I go to France? Should I do Erasmus or what my plan is going to be? And myself, coming from having gone abroad to study abroad, so and everyone I talk to, I don't even know that it was a debate of should we not do this. It's just something that happens.
5: Family.
1: Yes.
5: Just get to know the family. Okay, we're out of time. I just want to finish. I'll let each of you say, if you had to go back to the United States tomorrow for some reason, you couldn't live in Europe, what would be the biggest adjustment for you? Jim?
2: I would say I'd have to really embrace driving again.
5: Driving. All right. Amanda?
1: The timetables, because I'm totally shifted to the Spanish a little bit later, lunches later, bedtimes.
5: Kids running around,
1: the social environment of being all together.
5: Yeah.
3: I think for me it would be getting back in the habit of being really careful what I said to strangers. Because the Dutch, they love disagreeing. They say, I think you're a complete moron, but we're still friends.
5: And I love I've experienced that. It's frankness, isn't
3: absolutely. It? Absolutely. They say, be direct. We can think each other are idiots and we're still going to sit here and have a beer and enjoy the sunshine, even on freezing day.
5: I was with a Dutchman all day long, a tour guide that was very smart, but we had a tough time making small talk. And he told me, you know, Rick, you don't need to worry about the silence. I don't need to talk all the time and neither do you. It was very Dutch.
3: Yeah, very straightforward.
5: You guys, I have enjoyed every minute of this. Thank you so much. Best wishes in your chosen lives. Talk about freedom to choose where you want to live. Happy travels.
1: Thank you.
5: Best wishes.
3: Thank you.
5: The beautifully decrepit cityscape of Venice was built on about 100 islands, and its romantic atmosphere may make you want to sigh. Then again, sometimes the summertime crowds might make you want to scream. We'll look at popular options and a few lesser-known ones for getting offshore to explore the islands of the Venetian Lagoon. That's next on Travel with Rick Steves.
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0: The great city of Venice was for centuries the hub of a vast trading empire and a European superpower. It was founded as Rome was falling in the middle of a vast lagoon. The idea driving its first inhabitants was to escape the chaos of the power vacuum created by the end of the ancient Roman Empire. But today, Venice doesn't escape the chaos of modern tourism at all. It attracts it. And a challenge for travelers is to see Venice, but to get away from those touristic mob scenes that plague so many travelers' experiences in Europe's most popular destinations these days. In Venice, a great way to do that is to head for the lagoon. And that's just what I did on my recent vacation. My guide was Igor Skamparin, and Igor joins us today to share with us the sightseeing wonders of that often overlooked pristine wetland that surrounds Venice. Igor, thanks for joining us.
1: It's always my pleasure to be with you. Thank you, Rick, for calling me again. Grazie.
0: Oh, well, we had a lot of fun together. I know part of your work as a tour guide is to help travelers get away from the city of Venice and to explore the lagoon and the Veneto, the mainland near Venice that really was ruled by Venice so long and has a Venetian heritage. And we're going to talk about the lagoon for a few minutes with you. And how is the Venice Lagoon unique in the Mediterranean? Can you describe the lagoon, please?
1: The Lagoon of Venice is very, very unique, and everything is changing in a very interesting way. And so we're starting to have 10,000 flamingos in the Venetian Lagoon. We're having mahi-mahis that they are joining the Venetian Lagoon. We're having a little problem with blue crabs that they are overeating the local species and the local breeds that we got in the lagoon. Well, I say definitely get it. What is exactly the lagoon? It's a very restricted area. And think about that. If you sail from the southern part of the Venetian Lagoon, like Chioggia, all the way up to the northern part of the lagoon, you need something like anything between 4, 5, 6 hours. It's very quiet, lovely, and relaxing, especially once that you go out of Venice, Lido, Burano, and Murano, and those areas, especially once that you get into Sant'Erasmo, Mazzorbo, and those minor islands, or even in San Francesco del Deserto.
0: Now, when we think of the lagoon, this has shaped the world of the Venetians for 1,000 years. Venice has had to live with the water for centuries. How is Venice part of the ecosystem of the lagoon?
1: Think about that. You're right. We got plenty of islands. We got approximately 180 islands that they form the Venetian Lagoon. And Venice is 120 islands linked together by more than 400 bridges, 150 canals, actually. And so what is part of the ecosystem? And so it's part of our life because the Venetians love the lagoon. And that's exactly when we got a few minutes off, we go to the beach using our boats and enjoying areas like hideaway beaches that you can reach only by boat, where you bring the kids and the dogs, and it's a totally different idea of the Lido, basically. And the beach is called Bacan.
0: So there's kind of a parallel world, and I always get this when I talk to my friends in Venice. If you have a boat, and I think there are more people own boats than cars in Venice, quite obviously, you have access to that parallel world that the tourists do not go to. They don't know about it, and they can't really get there on the public boat service. But if you have your own boat, you can get to those remote spots and those beaches and so on. Earlier, you mentioned all these flamingos and a change in the sort of, you know, balance in the wildlife of the lagoon, the fish and so on. Is that related to climate change?
1: I would say so, actually. And so in the last few years, we are having more high tide days. Last year, we ended up with 58 days, extremely high tide days. And 2 years ago, the situation went very interesting because we ended up having short of water. We had 2 inches of water in the northern part of the Venetian Lagoon. And we started to see few things that were sticking out of the lagoon. And we found an oyster farm dating back 2,000 years ago. attached to a Roman villa. And that has been very, very exciting. And right now, all those kind of things, they are inside of the Nature and History Museum in Venice.
2: A 2,000-year-old ancient Roman oyster farm. That just opens up all sorts of ideas. The Romans were there before Venice was there farming oysters. You know, when I'm in the lagoon, I was just with you going to Burano, and we saw a dredging boat that was dredging the canals. And you see all the buoys marking where the dredged areas are. So as you mentioned, it takes 3 or 4 hours to go from the north to the south of the lagoon on a boat. And it's a vast body of water, but you can walk across most of it without getting your head wet. And there are certain canals that are dredged deeply, and you see these dredgers to this day marked with the buoys. Talk a little bit about how navigation is organized through man-made canals within the lagoon.
1: And so we got a system of criss-cross of canals that pretty much every 4 or 5 years we got special barges that they got like cranes, or they got excavators that they make the canals way much deeper. We do it either in the lagoon, and think about when we had the lockdown, part of the canal that it was linking Venice to the Venice airport, it was pretty much full of land, sand, and dirt. And so we had more barges and more excavators, actually, that they were dredging the canals to make it those deeper. But basically, we started to do a serious situation in the 60s. And so in the 60s, we started to dredge deeply all the canals and make everything nice and tidy and smell-free, too.
2: Igor Skamparin is our guide to what you can find on the islands of the Venice Lagoon right now on Travel with Rick Steves. Igor is a lifelong resident of the region, and his tour options for Venice off the beaten path include exploring its wetlands and lagoon and the adjacent mainland area known as the Veneto. His website is tourleadervenice.com. Igor tells us more about the historic cemetery island of San Michele in an extra from today's interview. You can hear that with this week's show at ricksteves.com/radio. So we're talking about the lagoon, and the tourists, we all know Torcello, we know Murano and Burano. Torcello is the home of the, kind of like the birthplace of Venice, where the oldest church is. It's uninhabited now because of mosquito and malaria and that sort of thing, but it's a ghostly, beautiful, very old place, easy to visit. Murano is famous for the glass and the glass blowing. And the glass blowing industry was moved away from Venice because the big fires would put out sparks and they would burn entire districts of Venice. So they legally made it only okay to make glass on this island and to cut down the fire risk of blowing glass on the main island. That's Murano. And Burano is famous for its pastel fishing village kind of ambiance and its lace making. What can you tell me about those three islands just briefly before we get into the less touristy places?
1: Talking about Murano, the situation is getting very interesting because we went from 260 glass blowing factories, and now we're around 60 of them, and 5 of them are the major one. And unfortunately, we're having less and less kids, young, so that they want to continue the tradition, which is a big shame. In Murano, at this specific moment, we got approximately 5,000 people that live there. Burano, there are around 2,000 people, and it's just the paradise for the photographer. It's just phenomenal, and of course it's well renowned for the lace, it's well renowned for the best gondoliers of Venice, and they are well renowned actually for the fish. So
2: I didn't realize that the gondoliers, historically the good ones, came from the village of Burano. And you were talking about this sad development where the younger generation doesn't want to do what their fathers did, and that is hurting the glass blowing industry. And in Burano, I would imagine it's also hurting the handmade lace industry.
1: It's totally correct. We're having a bunch of girls that they are in the 20s, 20, 25 years old, that they do lace making. But it's not that easy, actually. New generations, they want everything for yesterday or right now.
2: That's just not. And it's glass, lace making is very slow and tedious. And,
3: oh, see.
2: I remember earlier, 20 years ago visiting, and there were a lot of people hand-making lace, and now that's just a casualty of our modern time. Hey, Igor, I really enjoyed being with you and exploring some of the less touristy corners of the lagoon, and you took me to an island called Mazorbo. The great thing about Mazorbo is you can reach that with the public vaporetto, like the floating bus. The vaporetto is just like there's bus one and bus two and bus three or whatever. It goes to all different places in Venice and around the lagoon. And with the public bus, you don't need a private guide, you don't need a taxi boat. You can go to Torcello, you can go to Murano, you can go to Burano, and you can get off the boat at a stop in Mazorbo, which is more like a park. It's got old historic churches, it's got beautiful gardens, it's got vineyards, and it's got a wooden bridge that you can walk from the uninhabited park-like island with no tourist crowds at all and like little farmhouses and pastel buildings. You walk over the wooden bridge and you get then to Burano, and then you have all the touristic stuff and the lace making and so on. Tell us a little more about Mazorbo.
1: Yes, you figure it out. We are extremely lucky that we got these little pearls that are right in the middle of the lagoon, that there's literally nobody. We were the only one. Me, you, and Shelly.
2: We were the only ones.
1: A couple of cats, a couple of dogs, a bunch of birds tweeting and nothing else. So super special treat. But basically, if you're getting off in Mazorbo, you're going to have a blast, a super big surprise, because it's just phenomenal, because you're going to see all the vegetable gardens, you're going to see the pomegranate trees, you're going to see the artichokes, you're going to see the lovely church

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1: And it's mature. Even the wine is beautifully gold.
2: This is Travel with Rick Steves. We're talking with Igor Skamporin. Igor earns his living taking tourists around Venice, its lagoon, and the mainland region long ruled by Venice called the Veneto. His company is Tour Leader Venice. The website is simply tourleadervenice.com. And Igor is talking with us today about the lagoon. And it's like, you know, you can go to Venice and complain about the crowds, or you can go exploring in the lagoon and get away from those crowds. Igor, there's a couple more stops on the lagoon I'd like to talk about. Tell us about Sant Erasmo.
1: Sant Erasmo, it's a lovely little island that at this specific moment we've got something like 150, 200 people that they live there. And if you're getting there during the month of March, April, May, you're going to see the Carciofo Violetto. The carciofo is the artichokes, and violetto is like purple. We got a very special artichoke that we grow up over there. And remember that the word artichoke is arriving from that island, because in Italian we say carciofo, but in Venetian we say artichoco. That it sounds almost artichoke. Huh. And artichoke. So we gave the word artichoke to the French and artichoken to the German.
2: So we can get to Sant Erasmo by Vaporetto?
1: See, there's a Vaporetto that is going to go to Sant Erasmo. And right over there, you can rent a bike. That's so you can go around the island with a bike. There are a bunch of places where you can rent it. And then there's another vineyard that is called Orto, O-R-T-O. And even that wine is very, very interesting because actually it's got like a salted back kick in your palate, especially because having these 58 high tides per year, actually the salt is affecting the wine in your glass, but is affecting even the tomatoes, the eggplants, and so you don't have to put any kind of extra salt into your vegetables.
2: You know, the last dimension of the Lido I want to cover is the Lido. And the Lido, I think that literally means beach. The Lido, you get to by car, and there's lots of hotels, and it just feels like the rest of Italy, frankly. But that's the land barrier between Venice and the open Adriatic Sea. What interest is the Lido for a tourist?
1: So for a tourist, you've got a bunch of interest. You can reach the Lido, or with the water bus number one, that is going to go from Piazza San Marco to the Lido in 15, 20 minutes. And then, of course, once that you're getting on the other side, you got cars. Or otherwise, you can get a ferry directly in Tronchetto, which is the bus and car terminal. And right over there, you load your car and you can end up in the Lido in half an hour, 40 minutes. And once that you're getting on the other side, or you drive your car, or otherwise you can rent a bike, an e-bike or anything similar. And what's interesting there, for those of you that are interested into movies, remember that by the end of August, the beginning of September, we got the movie festival, and you got the red carpets. You can see a bunch of celebrities that they are arriving, not with a limo, but with a water taxi. So very different.
2: Yeah. And then if any time of year, you can, if you have children, it's a great place for beaches, I suppose.
1: Absolutely. And so you can stay in the Lido. And so it's more like a family-friendly area. So you can tour in the morning or in the afternoon.
2: It's a Mediterranean beach resort that serves Venice. And you can park your car right at your hotel. So it's a little bit of a connection for some people for Venice. Igor, this has been so great to be able to review with you the wonders of the lagoon. I want to remind people that you can take a day tour of the lagoon by various tour companies. You can hire a private guide who will get a boat taxi and take you around. You can hire a taxi on your own, or you can just use the floating city bus. It's called the Vaporetto. There's plenty of ways to see the lagoon. And we've got to remember that as tourists, we're going to the famous touristy places and see the glass blowing and buy some lace or whatever. But for somebody like you who's grown up in the area of the lagoon is a real part of the local city.

0: and the culture. Can we finish our conversation, Igor, please, with you just sharing with us perhaps a childhood memory of the lagoon or something that you've done with your family, or what does the lagoon mean to you?
1: To me, the lagoon means mom and dad, family, relatives, childhood, and all these kind of things. I remember when with mom and dad, we went to Burano the first time. I might have been probably 5 or 6 years old because we were visiting the godfather of my mom, that he was a fisherman and a glass blowing master. And so I remember the first time that I saw the Leaning Tower of Burano, that he was like, oh my God, he's falling. And that was fun, actually. I connect Burano to mom and dad, my childhood, and being together as a family. That, of course, in Italy, family is, it's important. It always be important. But I connect with mom and dad, of course.
0: Yeah, it's beautiful. Igor Scamparan, thank you so much for joining us and best wishes with your guiding.
1: Grazie mille.
0: Ciao.
1: Ciao.
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4: Astronomers have been slapping their foreheads for a decade or so because of the internet. People who know nothing about the sky but are apparently desperate for clicks and followers keep posting misleading and even stupid astronomy stuff. Every few months, they announce another new planet lineup. In reality, the sky then typically offers a few hard-to-identify planets that almost never form any kind of line. It creates frustration in those who have actual degrees in astrophysics, because people presenting the nonsense obviously lack even the most basic grade school science knowledge. For example, they'll post an AI-created rainbow hovering over a sunset, obviously unaware that actual rainbows must always be positioned opposite the sun. So rainbows can never be seen anywhere near a sunrise or sunset. So we hesitate to share the news that a real, honest-to-gosh planet lineup is now underway. All this week, a row of bright solar system objects, like a string of pearls, graces the northwestern sky from 8 to 8:30 each evening. The lowest and least bright is zero-magnitude Mercury. The highest up is Venus, and wow, it's eye-catching. On Sunday evening, the crescent moon hovers far to the upper left of Mercury and below brilliant Jupiter. Following them farther to the upper left takes you to Venus. Those four celestial bodies do form a somewhat irregular line. Only the lowest, Mercury, is any kind of challenge, because it's merely bright but not super brilliant, while also being somewhat buried in the fading twilight. The moon, zooming upward at an hourly speed equal to its own width, will reach Venus and hover alongside it on Wednesday evening. So just that pair, that meeting of the night's two brightest objects, will be riveting on June 17th. Figure around 8 p.m. or a bit later will let twilight fade enough to provide a perfect backdrop. And the price is right. For Strange Universe, I'm Bob Berman.
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0: happily ever after. But on this selected short, stories that are not about love and its tropes. Yet they are even more interesting for being about the things we mistake for love, convention, and obsession. I'm Meg Wolitzer. Stay with us. You're listening to Selected Shorts, where our greatest actors transport us through the magic of fiction, one short story at a time. Ah, love, how we love it. Being in love, watching lovers, reading about love, and on and on. These are themes and tropes that dominate our fiction and our popular media because the trysts and travails of celebrities are as gripping as those of Kathy and Heathcliff or Marianne and Connell from Sally Rooney's Normal People. Well, sorry. This program has nothing to do with love. One story is about obsession masked as love, and the other is a farce during which a marriage of convenience becomes a lot less convenient. Evelyn Waugh, who lived from 1903 to 1966, was the prolific English writer probably best known these days for the saga Brideshead Revisited. Brideshead is sweeping and sad and was made into that great 1981 TV series with a young Jeremy Irons and an old Laurence Olivier. But in fact, Waugh is also the author of wickedly satirical works that deconstruct English upper-class snobbery, including Decline and Fall and A Handful of Dust. He was himself a snob and also, according to the writer John Self, someone with a particularly complex relationship to the upper classes, which he longed to join but couldn't. It was that fascination and frustration that continues to give Waugh's work its sharp bite as well as its hilarity. Our story, Love in the Slump, is in Waugh's satirical mode. Its hero and heroine are privileged and clueless, and he sends them on a comic odyssey that reveals a lot about class and money, or the lack of it. Our reader is up to the task. Jane Kaczmarek is best known as the shrill suburban mother in Malcolm in the Middle, but this actor knows funny no matter what the milieu. Here she is with Evelyn Waugh's Love in the Slump.
1: Love in the Slump. The marriage of Tom Watch and Angela Trench Trowbridge was perhaps as unimportant an event as has occurred within living memory. No feature was lacking in the histories of the two young people in their engagement or their wedding, making them completely typical of all that was most unremarkable in modern social conditions. The evening paper recorded, "This has been a busy week at St. Margaret's. The third fashionable wedding of the week took place there this afternoon between Mr. Tom Watch and Miss Angela Trench Trowbridge. Mr. Watch, who, like so many young men nowadays, works in the city, is the second son of the late Honorable Wilfred Watch of Hollyburn House, Shaftesbury. The bride's father, Colonel Trench Trowbridge, is well known as a sportsman and has stood several times for Parliament in the Conservative interest. Captain Peter Watch of the Coldstream Guards acted as his brother's best man. The bride wore a veil of old Brussels lace lent by her grandmother. In accordance with the new fashion of taking holidays in Britain, the bride and bridegroom are spending a patriotic honeymoon in the west of England." And when that was said, there was really very little that need be added. Angela was 25. She's pretty, good-natured, lively, intelligent, and popular. Just the sort of girl, in fact, who for some mysterious cause, deep-rooted in Anglo-Saxon psychology, finds it most difficult to get satisfactorily married. During the last 7 years, she had done everything which is customary for girls of her sort to do in London. She had danced on the average of 4 evenings a week for the first 3 years at private houses, for the last 4 at restaurants and nightclubs. In the country, she had been slightly patronizing to the neighbors and had taken parties to the Hunt Ball, which she hoped would shock them. She had worked in a slum and in a hat shop, had published a novel, been bridesmaid 11 times and godmother once, been in love unsuitably twice, had sold her photograph for 50 guineas to the advertising department of a firm of beauty specialists, had got into trouble when her name was mentioned in gossip columns, had acted in 5 or 6 charity matinees, 2 pageants, had canvassed for the Conservative candidate at 2 general elections, and like every girl in the British Isles, was unhappy at home. In the crisis years, things became unendurable. For some time, her father had shown an increasing reluctance to open the London house. Now he began to talk in a sinister way about economies, by which he meant retiring permanently to the country, reducing the number of indoor servants, stopping cozy fires in the bedroom, cutting down Angela's allowance, and purchasing a mile and a half of fishing in the neighborhood on which he had had his eye for years. Faced with the grim prospect of an indefinitely prolonged residence in the home of her ancestors, Angela, like many sensible English girls before her, decided that after her two unhappy affairs, she was unlikely to fall in love again. There was for her no romantic parting of the ways between love and fortune. Elder sons were scarcer than ever that year, and there was hot competition from America and the Dominions. The choice was between discomfort with her parents in a stately home or discomfort with a husband in the London mews. Poor Tom Watch had been mildly attentive to Angela since her first season. He was her male counterpart in about every particular. Normally educated, he had, after taking a third in history at the university, gone into the office of a reliable firm of chartered accountants with whom he had worked ever since. And throughout those sunless city afternoons, he looked back wistfully to his undergraduate days, when he had happily followed the normal routine of university success by riding second on a borrowed hunter in the Christchurch grind, breaking furniture with a Bullingdon, returning at dawn through the window after dances in London, and sharing dingy but expensive lodgings in the High with young men richer than himself. Angela, as one of the popular girls of her year, used to be a frequent visitor to Oxford and to the houses where Tom stayed. And as the bleak succession of years in his accountant's office sobered and depressed him, Tom began to look upon her as one of the few bright fragments remaining from his glamorous past. He still went out a little, for an unattached young man is never quite valueless in London. But the late dinner parties to which he sulkily went, tired by his day's work and out of touch with the topics in which the debutantes attempted to interest him, served only to show him the gulf that was widening between himself and his former friends. Angela, as cannot be made too clear, was a thoroughly nice girl and was always charming to him, and he returned her interest gratefully. She was, however, part of his past, not his future. His regard was sentimental, but quite unaspiring. She was a piece of his irrecapturable youth. Nothing could have been more remote from his attitude than to think of her as a possible companion for old age. Accordingly, her proposal of marriage came to him as a surprise that was by no means welcome. They had left a particularly crowded and dull dance and were eating kippers at a nightclub. They were in the intimate and slightly tender mood, which always developed between them, when Angela had said in a gentle voice, "You're always so much nicer to me than anyone, Tom. I wonder why." And before he could deflect her, he had an unusually exacting day's business, and the dance had been stupefying. She had popped the question. Well, of course, he had stammered. I mean to say, there's nothing I'd like more, old girl. I mean, you know, of course, I've been crazy about you. But the difficulty is simply I can't afford to marry. That's it. Absolutely out of the question for years, you know. But I don't think I would mind being poor with you, Tom. We know each other so well. Everything would be so easy. And before Tom knew whether he was pleased or not, the engagement had been announced. He was making 800 a year. Angela had 200. There was more coming to both of them. Things were not too bad if they were sensible about not having children. He would have to give up his occasional days hunting. She had to give up her maid. And on the basis of mutual sacrifice, they arranged for their future. It rained heavily on the day of the wedding, and only the last ditchers among the St. Margaret's crowd turned out to watch the melancholy succession of guests popping out of their dripping cars and plunging up the covered way into the church. There was a party afterwards at Angela's home in Edgerton Gardens. At 4:30, the young couple caught a train at Paddington for the west of England. The blue carpet and the striped awning were rolled away and locked among candle ends and hassocks in the church storeroom. The lights in the aisles were turned out, the doors locked, bolted. The flowers and shrubs were stacked up to await distribution in the wards of a hospital for incurables in which Mrs. Watch had an interest. Mrs. Trent Trowbridge's secretary set to work dispatching silver and white cardboard packets of wedding cake to servants and tenants in the country. One of the ushers hurried to Covent Garden to return his morning coat to a firm of gentlemen's outfitters from which it was hired. A doctor was summoned to attend the bridegroom's small nephew who, after attracting considerable attention as page at the ceremony by his outspoken comments, developed a high temperature and numerous disquieting symptoms of food poisoning. Sarah Trumpery's maid discreetly returned the traveling clock, which the old lady had inadvertently pouched from among the wedding presents. This foible of hers was well known, and the detectives had standing orders to avoid a scene at the reception. It was not often that she was asked to weddings nowadays. And when she was, the stolen presents were invariably returned that evening or on the following day. The bridesmaids got together over dinner and fell into eager conjecture about the intimacies of the honeymoon, the odds in this case being 3-2 that the ceremony had not been anticipated. The Great Western Express rattled through the sodden English counties. Tom and Angela sat glumly in first-class smoking carriage discussing the day. It was so wonderful, neither of us being late. Mother fussed so. I didn't see John. Did you? He was there. He said goodbye to us in the hall. Oh, yes. I hope they packed everything. What books did you bring? A thoroughly normal, uneventful wedding. Presently, Tom said, I suppose in a way it's rather unenterprising of us just going off to Aunt Martha's house in Devon. Remember how the Lockwoods went to Morocco and got captured by the brigands? And the Randalls got snowed up for 10 days in Norway. Oh, we shan't have much adventure in Devon, I'm afraid. Well, Tom, we haven't really married for adventure, have we? And as things happened, it was from that moment onwards that the honeymoon took an odd turn. Do you know if we change? I rather think we do. I forgot to ask. Peter got the tickets. I'll get out at Exeter and find out. The train drew into the station. Shan't be a minute, said Tom, shutting the door behind him to keep out the cold. He walked up the platform, purchased a West Country evening paper, learned that they need not change, and was returning to his carriage when his arm was seized and a voice said, Hello, Watch, old man, remember me? And with a little difficulty, he recognized the smiling face of an old school acquaintance. See, you've just got married. Congratulations, meant to write. Good luck running into you like this. Come and have a drink. Wish I could. Got to get back to the train. Oh, heaps of time, old man. Waits 12 minutes here. Must have a drink. Still searching his memory for the name of his old friend, Tom went with him to the station buffet. I live 15 miles out, you know. Just come in to meet the train. Expecting some cow cake down from London. No sign of it. Well, all the best. They drank 2 glasses of whiskey, very comforting, after the cold train journey. And then Tom said, Well, it's been jolly seeing you. I must get back to the train now. Come in with me and meet my wife. But when they reached the platform, the train was gone. Oh, I say, old man, that's darn funny, you know. What are you going to do? There's not another train tonight. I tell you what. You'd better come home, spend the night with me, and you go in the morning. We can wire your wife and tell her where you are. Well, I suppose Angelo will be all right. Oh, heavens, yes. Nothing can happen in England. Besides, there's nothing you can do. Give me her address, and I'll send a wire now telling her where you are. Jump into the car and wait. Next morning, Tom woke up with a slight feeling of apprehension. He turned over in the bed, examining with his sleepy eyes the unaccustomed furniture of the room. And then he remembered. Oh, of course, he was married. And Angela had gone off in the train, and he had driven for miles in the dark to the house of an old friend whose name he could not remember. It had been dinner time when they arrived, and they had drunk burgundy and port and brandy. Frankly, they had drunk rather a lot. And they had recalled numerous house scandals, all kinds of jolly insults to the chemistry master, escapades after dark when they had gone up to London to the 43. What was this fellow's name? Well, it was clearly too late to ask him now. And anyway, he would have to get on to Angela. He supposed that she had reached Aunt Martha's house safely and had got his telegram. Awkward beginning to a honeymoon. But then he and Angela knew each other so well. It was not as though they were some sudden romance. Presently, he was called. "Owns a meeting you here this morning, sir. Captain wondered if you'd care to go hunting." No. I have to leave immediately after breakfast." "Captain said he would mount you, sir, and lend you clothes." No. Quite impossible." But when he came down to breakfast, he found his host filling a saddle flask with cherry brandy. Secret threads began to pull at Tom's heart. "Of course, we're a comic sort of pack. Everyone turns out. Parson, farmers, all kinds of animals. But we generally get a decent run along the edge of the moor. Pity you can't come. I'd like you to try my new mare. She's a lovely ride. A bit fine for this type of country, perhaps." Well, why not? After all, he and Angela knew each other so well. It was not as though... And 2 hours later, Tom found himself in a high wind, galloping madly across the worst hunting country in the British Isles. Alternations of heather and bog, broken by potholes, boulders, mountain streams, and disused gravel pits. Hounds streaming up the valley opposite. The mare going perfectly. Farmers' boys on shaggy little ponies. Solicitors' wives on cobs. Retired old sea captains bouncing about 8 hands high. Pets and vicars plunging on all sides of him, and not a care in his heart. 2 hours later still, he was in less happy circumstances. He was seated alone in the heather, surrounded on all sides by the unbroken horizon of an empty moor. He had dismounted to tighten a girth, and galloping across the hillside to catch up with the field, his mount had put her foot in a rabbit hole, tumbled over, rolled perilously near him, and then regaining her feet, had made off at a brisk canter towards the stable, leaving him on his back, panting for breath. He was now quite alone in a totally strange country. He did not know the name of his host or of his host's house. He pictured himself tramping from village to village saying, "Can you tell me the address of a young man who was hunting this morning? He was at Butcher's house at Eton." Tom suddenly remembered then that he was married. Of course, he and Angela knew each other so well. But there were limits. At 8 o'clock that evening, a weary figure trudged into the gaslit parlor of the Royal George Hotel, Shagford. He wore sodden riding boots, torn and muddy clothes. He had wandered for 5 hours over the moor and was hungry. They provided him with Canadian cheese, margarine, canned salmon, and bottled stout, and sent him to sleep in a large brass bedstead that creaked as he moved. But he slept until 10:30 next morning. The third day of the honeymoon started more propitiously. A bleak sun was shining a little. Stiff and sore in every muscle, Tom dressed in the still damp riding clothes of his unknown host and made inquiries about reaching the remote village where his Aunt Martha's house stood. He wired to her. Angela must be there waiting anxiously for him. "Arriving this evening, will explain. All love." and then inquired about trains. He found out there was one train a day, which left early in the afternoon, and after three changes, brought him to the neighboring station late that evening, where he suffered another check. There was no car to be hired in the village. His aunt's house was 8 miles away, and the telephone did not function after 7 o'clock. The day's journey and damp clothes had set him shivering and sneezing. He was clearly in for a bad cold. The prospect of 8 miles walk in the dark was unthinkable. He spent the night at the inn. The fourth day dawned to find Tom speechless and nearly deaf. In this condition, the car came to conduct him to the house so kindly lent for his week's honeymoon. Here, he was greeted with the news that Angela had left early that morning. Mrs. Walsh received a telegram, sir, saying you had met with an accident hunting. She was very put out, as she had asked several friends to luncheon. But where has she gone? The address was on the telegram, sir. It was the same address as the first telegram. No, sir. Telegram has not been preserved. So Angela had gone to his host near Exeter. Well, she could jolly well look after herself. Tom felt far too ill to worry. He went straight to bed. The fifth day passed in a stupor of misery. Tom lay in bed listlessly turning the pages of such books as his aunt had collected in her 50 years of vigorous out-of-door life. On the sixth day, his conscience began to disturb him. Perhaps he ought to do something about Angela. It was then that the butler suggested that the name of the inside pocket of a hunting coat would probably be that of Tom's late, Angela's present, host. Some work with the local directory settled the matter, and he sent a telegram. Are you all right? Awaiting here, Tom. And received the answer. Oh, quite all right. Your friend of mine. Why not join us here? Angela. In bed, severe cold, Tom. Oh, so sorry, darling. We'll see you in London, or shall I join you? Hardly worth it, is it? Angela. We'll see you in London, Tom. Of course, he and Angela knew each other so well. 2 days later, they met in the little flat which Mrs. Watch had been decorating for them. I hope you brought all the luggage. Yes, darling. Ah, what fun to be home. Office tomorrow. Yes. Oh, I've got hundreds of people to ring up. I haven't thanked them for the last batch of presents yet. Have a good time? Not bad. How's your cold? Better. What are we doing tonight? Well, I promised to go see Mama. Then I said I would dine with your Devon friend. He came up with me to see about some cow cake. It seems only decent to take him out after staying with him. Quite right. But I think I won't come. No, I shouldn't. I shall have heaps to tell Mama that would bore you. That evening, Angela's mother said to her husband, I thought Angela was looking sweet tonight. The honeymoon's done her good. So sensible of Tom not to take her on some exhausting trip to the continent. You can see she's come back quite rested. And the honeymoon is so often such a difficult time, particularly after the rush of the wedding. What's this about their taking a cottage in Devon? Asked her husband. Oh, not taking, dear. It's been given them. Near the house of a bachelor friend of Tom's, apparently. Angela said it would be such a good place for her to go sometimes when she wanted a change. Seems they can never get a proper holiday because of Tom's work. Very sensible. Very sensible indeed, said Mr. Trench Trubridge, lapsing into a light doze, as was usual with him at 9 o'clock in the evening. That's it.
2: That was Jane Kaczmarek's delicious performance of Evelyn Waugh's Love in the Slump. I'm Meg Wolitzer. This story is like a cross between a comedy and a caper film, and it shows off Waugh's keen sense of the absurd and his ability to evoke complacency. Waugh also gives us a memorable period piece, a snow globe of a world that no longer exists. not to mention a sly, droll awareness of the true nature of people. And yet, for those of us living in this age of Hinge and Tinder and who eagerly read the wedding announcements in the newspaper, it's clear from Evelyn Waugh's long-ago story that some things never change. After a brief break, boy bands. I'm Meg Wolitzer. 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

0: 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I'm Meg Wolitzer. 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You'll remember that we've given this episode a provocative title, Nothing to Do with Love. But that doesn't mean the stories don't dive into some of the things we mistake for love, like obsession. In Esther Yee's Moon, we are drawn into a dizzy pattern of feeling for someone unattainable. The story was eventually expanded into a section of Yee's debut novel, YN. Reader Hetienne Park has put her stamp on awkward love stories for us in the past, and is also known for work on shows such as The Outsider and Hannibal. Here she is, lost in a persona known as Moon.
1: Moon. The Pack of Boys had released their first album in Seoul 2 years ago, and now they were selling out corporate arenas and Olympic stadiums all over the world. I was familiar with the staggering dimensions of their popularity, how the premiere of their latest music video had triggered a power outage across an entire Pacific island. I knew the boys were performers of supernatural charisma whose concerts could leave a fan permanently destabilized, unable to return to the spiritual attenuation of her daily life. I also knew about the boys' exceptional profundity in matters of the heart, how they offered that same fan her only chance of survival in a world they'd exposed for the risible fraud that it was. At least this was what I derived from hours of listening to Vavra. As her flatmate, I was subject to her constant efforts at proselytization. But the more she wanted me to love the boys, the more they repulsed me. The healthy communalism of feeling they inspired, almost certainly a strategy to expand the fandom, desecrated my basic notion of love. I could love only that which made me secretive, combative, severe, a moral disappointment to myself, and an obstruction to others. So when Vavra knocked on my door to announce that her friend had fallen ill, freeing up a ticket to the boys' first ever concert in Berlin, I declined. But this concert will change your life, she said. I just know it. I don't want my life to change, I said. I want my life to stay in one place and be one thing as intensely as possible. Vavra widened her eyes in affected compassion. In the year since she'd let me, an online stranger, move into her apartment, her tireless overtures of care and my circumventions of them had come to form a texture of cohabitation that could almost be called a friendship. What I feared most wasn't death or global cataclysm, but the everyday capitulations that chipped away at the monument of seriousness that was a soul. My spiritual sphincter stayed clenched to keep out the cheap and stupid. Still, Vavra was inadvertently training me in the art of self-delimitation, and for that, I couldn't help but feel a bit grateful. I returned my gaze to the book open on the desk before me. You look like a scholar, Vavra said, but you aren't one. Thank you, I said, gratified. What I mean is, you don't do anything with what you read. What about teaching? You could be shaping young minds. How? I said. I can't even shape my own. Well, if the boys were to think that way, they wouldn't be where they are now, Vavra said. They're unafraid to leave a mark on other lives, possessing, as they do, an unshakable faith in their own genius. She shut her eyes and disappeared into worship. When she opened them again, she smiled with condescension, as though she'd just been to a place beyond my understanding. But her return to normalcy, to our shared world of stultified passion, struck me as a failure of commitment. I realized then that if I'd yet to follow her to this other place, it was only because I knew I might never come back. It wasn't revulsion I felt, but fear that I would befoul myself beyond recognition. Irked by my cowardice and seized, too, by perverse curiosity, I wondered for the first time what it would be like to love the boys. 2 hours later, I found myself following Vavra into a crowded arena. Our seats, located toward the rear, offered a meager view of the stage, forcing my attention onto a giant screen that served as the backdrop. This screen reproduced the happenings on stage with astonishing clarity so that when the five boys drifted in as if by accident, heads bowed and hands clasped over their stomachs, I couldn't fathom how their real bodies, as small as grains of rice from where I stood, would survive an evening at the feet of their gigantic images. Thousands of women erupted into shrieks. I remembered Vavra telling me that incidents of shattered eardrums at the boys' concerts were rising, prompting the entertainment company that managed them to recommend earplugs. But I saw none being worn by the fans around me. They were finally breathing the same air as the boys. Now was not the time to be less of a body. The boys stood in a line, their heads still bowed. They appeared freshly reprimanded. Their outfits began with black derby shoes and black trousers, blooming into tops that bespoke their individual personalities. Each boy was named after a celestial body. It went without saying that none of them was named Earth. I didn't know which boy was called what. Vavra was shouting for all five again and again, taking care on principle not to say one name more than another. But I was no egalitarian. I'd already decided that the boy on the far left bothered me most. He wore a pink silk button-down with oversized cuffs that obscured his hands save his fingertips, which gripped the hem with desperation, as if he might fly out of the shirt. His hair was a shade of blonde that matched his complexion exactly. Skin seemed to be growing out of his head. When he looked up, he revealed an unremarkable face, somehow flat, eyes narrow like the space between two slats of a window blind. The pose he held should have been impossible. His trunk was perfectly vertical, but his neck jutted forward at an angle so wide that his head, held erect, seemed to belong to another torso entirely. It was the neck that disturbed me. Long and smooth, it implied the snug containment of a fundamental muscle that ran down the body all the way to the groin, where I imagined it boldly flipped out as the... The stage lights turned red and shuddered into a new constellation, casting long shadows down the boys' faces. Music began, and the boys erupted into dance. They sang, "What does it mean to die on this planet? Aloneness, despair, confusion. A human being is a particle of dust in a galaxy. And what does it mean to live on this planet? Creation, desire, collision. A human being is a galaxy and a particle of dust." My eyes kept returning to the boy with the disturbing neck. The others conveyed depth of feeling by exaggerating their movements or facial expressions. I had no trouble understanding the terms of their engagement with the world. But the boy with the disturbing neck followed an inscrutable logic. I could never predict his next move, yet once it came along, I experienced it as an absolute necessity. He seemed to control even the speed at which he fell from the air, his feet landing with aching tenderness as if he didn't want to wake up the stage. His movements, fluid, tragic, ancient. Every flick of a joint happened at the last possible moment. He never geared up. He was already there. Each boy stood at the head of a triangular formation in turn and sang a bar, prompting the screams in the arena to peak five times. When the boy with the disturbing neck surged forward to take the helm, my eyes filled with tears. Confronted by the titanic twitching of his individuality under the smooth skin of teamwork, I saw all the more clearly what was different about him. And I knew I loved him because I liked him better than the others. His voice was a pink ribbon whipping in the wind. I used to stand still in one place to observe the world with care. Now I'm running as fast as possible, seeing as fast as possible. Yet even this isn't enough, for all I can see at any moment is the street ahead of me before it disappears over the horizon. Will you please flatten out the earth so that I can see ahead of me forever? I'd never been able to keep Vavra's exhaustive profile of each boy tethered to a name or a face, but the body on stage extracted details from the depths of my memory, and they spun like a thread around the spool of a particular name. Moon. I remembered that Moon, at 20, was the youngest in the group. He'd been the child prodigy of a ballet company in Seoul, performing every lead role until the age of 14 when he was recruited by the entertainment company. 4 years later, he'd almost failed to earn a place among the pack of boys because the company president had been skeptical of Moon's ability to subordinate the idiosyncrasy of his dance to the needs of the group. Details that had been vivid without meaning applicable to any one of the boys were now indispensable to the evocation of Moon. It made perfect sense what Vavra had once told me, how he ate heavy foods right before bed because he liked waking up to find his body slim and taut, proof of the metabolic intensity of his dream life. I was being sent to the other side. I was having what Vavra had once described as my first time. My first time, experienced at the age of 29, made me wonder about all the other first times out there to be had. The world suddenly proliferated with secret avenues of devotion. Several songs later, the boys returned to standing in a line. Sun, the oldest member at 24, spoke in Korean about how the boys were halfway through their first world tour, which had begun 2 months ago in Seoul. Their journey had now taken them to Europe, he said, and they'd decided to surprise their families by flying them out to a continent that they, the boys included, had never visited before. Each boy faced the camera that fed into the screen to deliver a statement of gratitude to his family. Only Moon, last to speak, walked to the edge of the stage, shielded his eyes from the lights, and peered directly into the crowd. Mom? Dad? Older sister? He said, I can't see you. I love you. Therefore, where are you? His use of therefore stunned me. The sound of string instruments, melancholic and slow, filled the arena. Moon approached center stage and stood there alone. He was wearing a black blindfold. Everyone in the crowd raised their phones, situating thousands of moons before me. He sang that there had been a time when he couldn't bear to cross a room in the presence of others. He didn't want anyone to know the shape of his body, so he wore shirts that hung down to his knees. The fact that he had a face distressed him. If only it could remain hidden, like the secret of his groin. But then he met me. Finally, he could bear to be seen. I looked at him so much more than anyone ever had that it left him no room to look at himself. That had been the problem, the looking at himself. Cock the gun of your eyes, he sang. I will make myself easy to shoot. In unison, everyone raised a hand and stretched their thumbs and index fingers apart into pistols aimed at Moon. I couldn't follow along as my arms were crossed in order to thwart any flare-ups of agency that might disturb my state of perfect passivity, which I needed to maintain so that Moon could act upon me as much as possible. In the instrumentals, a pistol fired. Thousands of wrists spasmed. Moon struck in the chest, began pivoting on one foot, submitting to the long stream of the crowd's bullets. He came to a stop and tore off the blindfold. My eyes moved between the screen where I could see the contours of a bead of sweat dangling from the tip of his nose and the stage where his whole body was a tiny blur. I didn't know which I wanted more of, the precise reproduction or the imprecise actuality. He began to walk down a runway that extended from the main stage all the way to the center of the arena floor. Moon tucked in his chin and gazed up at a sharp angle, as if seducing the same person he was threatening to fight. And this person was me. He was walking right in my direction. I began pushing through the crowd. Angry strangers tried to block my way. I couldn't blame them. I was being a very bad fan. But I felt no solidarity. I excised them from my perception of space. All went quiet in my mind. Moon and I were alone in the arena, headed for each other. I would jump onto the stage and force him to look into my eyes. For a single moment in time, I would be all that he saw. I knew I'd be condemned for imposing on him my individual humanity, divorced from the crowd. But I didn't care. I was a person. I knew this, if nothing else, that I was a person, however hapless, however void. Moon grew from tiny to small, from small to less small. I begged him to become as large as I was to myself, but the closer he came to reaching the size of a normal person, the more I sensed he'd never get there. We stopped moving at the same time. He reached to the end of the runway while I couldn't penetrate the crowd any further. He threw back his head in dreamy surrender, exposing a limestone column of neck almost as long as his face. The cartilage supporting his larynx protruded like a spine. Blue veins ran up the neck and branched off across his mandible. Life swarmed just under his skin. The neck's language was of suppression, unlike that of his face, where the jungle inside his body oozed free through his eyes, nose, and mouth. Vavra's mistake had been to draw rational strokes of narrative, compelling me to understand everything about Moon at once. But all I'd needed was to begin with the singularity of his neck. A steel cord descended from the ceiling. Moon lowered his head, casting his neck back into shadow, and attached the cord to a buckle on his waist. Every light in the arena was pointed at him. He stood still and endured it. He was a gift forever in the moment of being handed over, but he couldn't be had. Hunger pierced me. I wanted something, and I wanted all of it, but I didn't dare want Moon, because if it was that simple, it was also that impossible. "I will be you when I grow up," he sang. "You will be me when you are born again." When the cord lifted him away into the dark firmament of the arena, I didn't say goodbye. I knew I would see him again, that I was doomed to see him always. He had his eyes shut and his arms hanging at his sides as if surrendering to the controls of a divine force. His hands were curled into loose balls. It made me sick to imagine just how moist his palms must be. I worked from home as an English copywriter for an Australian expat's business in canned artichoke hearts. My job required me to credibly infuse the vegetable with the ability to feel romantic love for its consumer. I'd always felt a kind of aristocratic apathy about the task, but in the days following the concert, I avoided my boss's calls altogether, nauseated by the prospect of speaking seriously about such unserious work. One afternoon, my phone bleated from my bed for the only reason it was now allowed to bleed. Moon was about to begin a live stream. I entered to find him lying across the crisp white sheets of a hotel bed in Dubai, holding the phone over his face. I lay on my stomach and gazed down at him, phone flat on the mattress. "Hello, liver," he murmured. The pack of boys called their fans livers because we weren't just expensive handbags they carried around. We kept them alive like critical organs. I suspected they used the English word liver because it sounded like lover. They could be coy like that. But I would much rather be Moon's liver than lover. "I just returned from the buffet downstairs," he said. "There were 100 different kinds of food to choose from, yet I managed to fill my plate with only the wrong choices. Have you at least eaten well today? Please, I typed in English, save your insipid affection for the others. Meals shatter my focus. I can't believe I have to eat 3 times a day. Where's the ritual that matters? Moon's eyes skittered wildly as he tried to read the comments flooding the chat window. Almost as soon as a comment from one fan appeared, it flew out of view, overtaken by another, usually in a different language. I tried to pretend that none of the others were there, that Moon and I were floating alone in virtual space. This exercise fatigued me, especially when I found myself wondering whether I should keep my lips open or shut. The fact of the matter was that he couldn't see me. Even the possibility of looking dumb in front of him was a privilege beyond my reach. Moon began to laugh deep in his throat. He plushly shut a single eye. He was the only person I knew who could wink sincerely. He said, "You're up all night worrying about whether I'm getting enough to eat." He wasn't wrong. When my belly is gone, you miss it. But when my belly returns, you miss how my ribs used to protrude. So what is it you really want? He was completely justified in asking. I tapped at my phone with vigor. I do hope you skip the occasional meal. When you're on the thinner side, your soul becomes more visible, almost hypodermic. You become a pure streak of energy, like the blue flame of a blowtorch. But the entertainment company better not put you on a diet. That would be disgustingly presumptuous. You know best how to flagellate yourself. No company can be as perverse as you. I'd reached the maximum character count. I pressed enter and watched my block of text disappear into a stream of far pithier messages. "So much English," Moon said. "Let me run some of this through a translator." He fiddled with his phone and squinted. "Based on what I'm seeing, you're either poets or idiots. And here, it's not even a translation. It's just the Korean pronunciation of the English words. The English words must have no correspondence in Korean. My God, what's this inconceivable thing you want to say to me?" He released a soft groan. Sensing he would log off soon, I begged him to lower the phone so that I would know what it was like to have his face close to mine. He froze, seeming to lock eyes with me. Then the whole video blurred. His left eye filled the frame. It was wide open, tense. I gathered he was no longer smiling. I had the strange feeling that I wasn't witnessing the transmission of a reality as it unfolded thousands of kilometers away in Dubai, but awakening to that which had always been in my bed. This eye had always been lurking among the tired folds of my sheets, rigid with attention to my small life, even to the dark wall of my back at night. I drew closer to the screen. Beyond its quadrilateral parameters lay the rest of Moon's face, his neck, his whole body. We regarded each other without moving or speaking. I knew better than to think that he'd read, much less chosen to obey my request, but this was of no importance. I didn't need the help of wild fortune to be alone with him. I wrapped my arms around his neck and held him tight, turning us away from the world and toward each other. The radiator was pumping heat into my room and the lights were low. The screen resolution was so poor that I couldn't tell where the brown of his iris ended and the black of his pupil began. I was transfixed by this circle of inchoate darkness. But the more I searched it for a flicker of anima, the more it flattened out into sheer color. And abruptly, the eye dislocated from Moon, becoming hideous, hieroglyphic. "Forgive me," he said, "but my arm is so very tired." His eyes shut. The screen darkened. The sheets underneath me suddenly went cold. "All of me is tired," Moon said. "In my stomach, there is camel meat, but in my head, there is nothing." Then he logged off. His voice had cracked while saying, "There is nothing." I made an hour-long loop of that phrase alone so that I could study this moment of unbelievable cuteness. There is nothing, he blared on repeat, making my speaker shake. Vavra pounded angrily at my door. I clenched my fist and bit down on my tongue. But given all that I felt, I needed to do more. I looked around my room and picked up a book from my desk. There is nothing, Moon said. There is nothing. I flung the book to the floor. My heart softened at the sight of its forbearance, how it lay butted up against the wall in quiet recovery. So I got on my knees and turned to the first page, promising to read with care, but the words streamed by without making an impact. All I wanted was a single sentence that radiated truth. Yet I found myself turning page after page faster and faster, accruing small cuts all over my hand as if I were grappling with the mouth of a rabid dog.

0: Etienne Park performed Moon by Esther Yee. One of the things that makes this story magical is the way the narrator has a unique voice that positions her outside millennial angst and pop culture. Consider a phrase like freshly reprimanded to describe the band, or his use of therefore stunned me. In a text as carefully crafted as Yee's, it's easy to make the connection to Juliet's plaintive wherefore art thou Romeo, another pair of star-crossed lovers, as Yee's character would see them. Yee gives us a great mashup of the ordinary and the ornate. The narrator is 29 years old and not, say, 12, as I was when I was obsessed with Donny Osmond, which I will save for another episode of the show, perhaps one with stories about people with unnaturally large white teeth. And because of the narrator's adulthood, as well as her unusual way of seeing the world, the diction is heightened, nearly surreal. Esther Yee has found the language to describe that overwhelmed and overwhelming experience of being in love from afar. Love when you are among 50,000 people doing the loving. Love when all around you come the sound of screams. It's language like this that made guest editor Min Jin Lee choose Moon for the Best American Short Stories 2023. Here's Lee on stage at Symphony Space.
1: Yee's language is funny and visceral and at times disturbing. She infuses this story with humor and moments of curiosity found in global K-pop fandom and their passion for their performers, who they call idols. The story highlights the modern-day phenomena of parasocial relationships between celebrities and their followers, the interaction of fans through social media, and the all-consuming nature of intense fixation. The author asks the important question, is a fan's encounter with her idol a blessing or a curse?
0: That was Best American Short Stories guest editor Min Jin Lee. And we spoke backstage with Park about her take on the story.
2: The narrator starts off resenting the ban for the way it provokes love and community, and she feels that she can only love something that's private.

0: She doesn't want her life to change.
1: I think that it's our human nature to maybe resist change, but I'd like to believe that I lean into change, you know, otherwise things can get kind of boring.
0: When you were thinking about how to imagine your way into this, was there a song you had in mind?
1: Well, obviously, since it's very much centered around K-pop, I had that sort of playing in the background in my head, I suppose, but not a specific song. That's a really interesting question.
0: How do you tend to prepare for a story?
1: Well, I read it several times and really pay attention to the way that the main character is describing things and really try to get into her perspective.
0: We tend to give you stories about women who don't know quite where they are going yet. And by the end of the story, they've got there, but the whole thing is a journey. Does that feel like a sort of place you like to be as an actor?
1: Absolutely. I think the more unexpected things are, the more discoveries you can make about yourself. That's thrilling.
2: That was actor Haetian Park speaking backstage at Symphony Space. The reason Yi's story has nothing to do with love is that love requires the fully aware presence of two individuals, but we can feel the narrator's identity dissolving into that of Moon. And love for him seems to mean an amorphous dissolution into his fan base. If these two very different stories have any lessons about love that we can take away, they might be that true love requires not only a healthy interest in the beloved, but a strong sense of self that can never be diminished. So if you're barely distinguishable from others in your insulated world, or if you have abandoned yourself, then I'm sorry. In the words of the immortal Tina Turner, what's love got to do with it? I'm still Meg Wolitzer. Thank you for joining me for Selected Shorts. Selected Shorts is produced by Jennifer Brennan and Sarah Montague. Our team includes Matthew Love, Drew Richardson, Mary Shimkin, Vivienne Woodward, and Magdalene Robleski. The readings are recorded by Miles B. Smith. Our programs presented at the Getty Center in Los Angeles are recorded by Phil Richards. Our mix engineer for this episode was Joe Plourd. Our theme music is David Peterson's That's the Deal, performed by the Deerdorf Peterson Group. Selected Shorts is supported by the Dungannon Foundation. This program is also made possible with public funds from the New York State Council on the Arts, with the support of Governor Kathy Hochul and the New York State Legislature. Selected Shorts is produced and distributed by Symphony Space.

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0: That's it for this week's Arts Hour. Thank you for your ears, and thank you to both my guests, Leila Slimani and Hannah Flint. 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

for daily consumption set by European and California health officials. None of the products tested exceeded current guidelines set by the FDA, which routinely permits substances at levels, quote, far higher than what other public health authorities consider safe. That's a quote from Consumer Reports. Not Bobby Kennedy. Of the 13 products tested for red dye number 40, my personal favorite red dye, it's a petroleum-derived synthetic food coloring. Five contained enough in a single serving to exceed the daily safety level for children, identified by the California Office of Environmental Health Hazard Assessment. Considered more stringent than the FDA when it comes to assessing the risk of food dyes and additives. A 2021 assessment by that California outfit found that synthetic food dyes are associated with, quote, adverse neurobehavioral outcomes, unquote, in some children. The researchers cited several products that exceeded safety thresholds by sizable margins. Your Hostess Donuts mini powdered donuts were found to contain 19 times the amount of glycidol considered safe for daily consumption, according to California health officials. A serving of Little Debbie oatmeal cream pies contained over 9 times the safety threshold for the same chemical. I guess they like that chemical. Hostess's Donuts mini powered donuts also contained 260 milligrams of titanium dioxide in one serving. Titanium dioxide, or dioxide as humans say, was banned as a food additive in the European Union in 2022. How European can you get? Due to the possibility of DNA or chromosomal damage, unquote. And quoting again, the levels identified in Hostess donuts are especially troubling given how widely consumed this product is in the United States, particularly among children, unquote. What do we tell the children? Hello, welcome to the show.

Well, or maybe not so glorious. Some of the snacks finding their way into American pantries contain, quote, concerning levels of additives. That's according, unquote, according to new findings by Consumer Reports and the food scanning app Yucca. Researchers tested 40 popular grocery products, your baked goods, your ice cream, your potato chips, measuring concentrations of 8 additives and 2 contaminants. Those are good. And comparing them to safety thresholds.

0: from a beautiful springtime London, England, not the crappy, rainy, cold one I was talking to you from last week. Yeah, I changed the weather. I'm Harry Shearer, welcoming you to this edition of the show. And now, ladies and gentlemen.
1: Looks like Miss Club.
0: Yeah, everybody's calling him a trillionaire this week. Ask him how much money he's got on him. He's got trillions in shares in a company which most analysts say is wildly overvalued. Look out below. Meanwhile, Musk says full self-driving in Teslas will soon make all of them fully autonomous. But interviews by Reuters with 9 former labelers and a former Tesla self-driving engineer show that the technology continues to struggle in recent months to execute, you know, your basic maneuvers. You're avoiding emergency vehicles or you're stopping for school buses, loading or unloading students. Despite such, labelers, by the way, are people who watch videos of Tesla accidents and try to figure out what happened. Despite such dangerous shortcomings, Musk and other executives have increasingly touted full self-driving's safety as they pushed Tesla to stage public displays of the fully autonomous capability that Musk has been promising investors every year for a decade. So those you can take to the bank, too. The displays include a robo-taxi pilot in Austin, Texas, launched last June with some human safety monitors in the cars and others working remotely. You can't see them. Inside Tesla, as these events approached, staffers worked long hours mapping routes and training the software on specific hazards to make the company's self-driving technology appear more capable than it really is, according to 4 of the former Tesla employees. Staffers said these labor-intensive safeguards are impossible to deploy on a broad scale, like where you and I drive. I don't drive anymore. These efforts, which haven't been previously reported, undermine Musk's long-stated claim that Tesla's self-driving technology will soon work anywhere globally. Not on Mars? And doesn't require the same laborious local mapping of roads and hazards employed by rivals. Musk has said Tesla takes a simpler approach. Wouldn't you like that? Relying solely on cameras and AI that will allow it to scale up its robo-taxi service at hyper-exponential speed and offer current Tesla owners full autonomy through software updates. Musk and other Tesla leaders have bolstered the impression of robo-competence by citing company safety statistics. They say those stats prove FSD, full self-driving, is already up to 10 times safer than human drivers. But a Reuters examination of Tesla's statistical methodology and interviews with company insiders show Tesla isn't close to safely delivering self-driving vehicles at scale, a central premise underpinning that fabulous stock value. Reuters did a review of safety stats, found several invalid data comparisons underlying the stats in Tesla's FSD safety report. 10 researchers said it amounted to misleading marketing. No, not even. Rather than a serious investigation into a critical safety issue, says a Carnegie Mellon University engineering professor, quote, any new car is dramatically safer than a 12-year-old car. It's like saying my jet airplane is faster than your World War II bomber. Tesla didn't respond to detailed questions from Reuters. 6 months ago, Tesla chairman Musk told shareholders, quote, we almost feel comfortable allowing people to text and drive, which is kind of the killer app. In the next month or two, we're going to look closely at the safety statistics, but we will allow you to text and drive, essentially, unquote. 6 months later, Tesla has not greenlit texting and driving with full self-driving. The fine print on its FSD website continues to warn, quote, currently enabled features require active driver supervision and do not make this vehicle autonomous, unquote. Tesla has often cited such disclaimers when it's gotten sued over serious accidents. Seven of the former data labelers interviewed by Reuters told the news service they wouldn't trust FSD to drive them. Quote, "We have all seen it fail," according to one. Another said he wouldn't ride in a Tesla robotaxi, quote, "if you effing paid me," unquote. One veteran self-driving engineer who reviewed Tesla crash data for years called its safety claims, quote, BS. Definitely, the engineer said, quote, "don't trust Elon on this," unquote. Enjoy your trillion, babe. And now, speaking of fantasies, news of this smart world.

The long-awaited Trump-branded smartphone has finally arrived, according to the British Tech Journal Register. It appears to be exactly what many suspected, an existing handset in gold drag. Repair biz iFixit got its hands on the Trump Mobile T1, after the device became available last month. Its teardown found the model to essentially be an HTC U24 Pro with cosmetic tweaks and a gold finish. It got to be a gold finish. Can't have a gold beginning. But it was almost exactly a year ago that the Trump Organization unveiled the Trump Mobile Cellular Service and heralded the coming of the T1 phone. It described it as a sleek gold smartphone engineered for performance and proudly designed and built in the United States, unquote. Few expected it to live up to that promise, as there are effectively no mass market smartphones built in the U.S., which is a possible exception, Purism's Liberty Phone, priced at $1,999. Despite accepting $100 deposits to pre-order the coveted phone, Trump Mobile failed to deliver the device by last August, as promised. Many started to believe it would never show up. Oh, you of little... But it arrived last month, as I say, amid claims that the Trump Mobile website was leaking customer data to anyone who sent an HTTP post request. The nerds at iFixit passed the Trump phone through a CT scanner alongside an HTC U24 Pro to confirm the internals of the two devices are almost an exact match. They even went so far as swapping the main board of the T1 for that of the HTC, showed that it not only fits, but the phone still works. And as iFixit makes clear, the device may be assembled in Florida, but it was designed in China, and the vast majority of its parts have been sourced from and made in China. But it's a smart world, isn't it? And now, news of the godly. No, you don't have to kneel. You can just sit right up. An organization representing survivor victims of clergy abuse has torn up agreements reached with the Catholic Diocese of Ballarat in Australia and has accused the church of, are you sitting down for this, hypocrisy. Loud Fence and the Ballarat and District Survivors Memorial Committee, two groups of survivors, said they've been working with the diocese towards two permanent memorials at St. Patrick's Cathedral and St. Alpius Old Boys School in Ballarat for victims of clergy abuse. Victim survivor Gary Scully said those negotiations and agreements are now null and void, or vull and noid. We, quote, we've sat down and negotiated and told them with good faith, transparency, and honesty to come to a resolution on how we build permanent memorials on these sites, Scully said, but they have in turn treated us with no transparency, no good faith, and have been fighting survivors and the system through the courts, spending millions of dollars to try and defend the indefensible, unquote. Scully said concerns were heightened following a high court decision a couple years ago concerning vicarious liability. The court determined that an institution cannot be held responsible for abuse or wrongdoing by non-employees. Victoria and the Capital Territory of Australia, Victoria's a state, have already reversed that decision, meaning a priest, Christian brother, or a volunteer can be defined as a kin or similar to an employee. Both governments have approved the legislation retrospectively, allowing historical victim survivors to set aside previous settlements and bring forward new claims. But Scully said despite the reversal, victims survivors were still struggling. The church, they, are still persecuting victim survivors, sitting them in the witness box for 3-4 days, and just drilling them until they collapse and the case gets thrown out, he said. That's the tactics they're using. Quote, so we will not negotiate with a system that is treating survivors that way until they come to terms with what they've done wrong
and, he concludes, accept accountability, unquote. Him. Meanwhile, in Spain, an analysis by the newspaper El País of 1,622 abuse cases that have come to light so far in Spain through judicial proceedings, journalistic investigations, and canonical sentences finds that in recent decades, 94 senior church officials have covered up complaints, protected clerics, or silenced victims. Of those, 7 are cardinals. Well, those would be cardinal offenses. 61 are bishops, and 26 are superiors of religious orders. Ahead of the Pope's arrival in Spain for a visit, the situation encapsulates the total passivity in both Spain and the Vatican, according to the newspaper El País, in the face of the scandal and everything that remains to be done. The newspaper emailed questions to 211 ecclesiastical institutions, the 70 dioceses, and 141 religious orders that already have accusations of child sexual abuse on record. More than a month after those questions were emailed in, only 3 of the organizations have answered all the questions. 8 years after El País began its investigation with a similar round of inquiries that ran into a wall of silence, the newspaper reports the situation has not changed. The analysis of the cases known so far points to 94 senior church officials accused or suspected of covering up child sexual abuse cases. 2 cases particularly striking because the accused are in the process of beatification. Yeah, the saints are covering up. Well, saints need a new quarterback. No, those are different saints. The most serious of the 2 cover-up allegations involved the Archbishop of Valencia. I love their oranges, but he was implicated in the cover-up of one of the most serious child sexual abuse cases in the Spanish church, concealed under the Franco regime, the case of the priest José Prat, who raped and murdered a 9-year-old boy in 1971, stabbing him 47 times. The priest was sentenced to 17 years in prison, which he did not serve. The archbishop transferred him to another area where he served as vicar. One of the names that stand out on the list is the current Archbishop of Barcelona. And Dateline Niles, Michigan, a new report details allegations against a former Michigan Catholic priest accused of spraying a former parishioner with holy water before sexually assaulting him, and other inappropriate conduct and sexual abuse complaints spanning 2 states. Reverend Thomas King has allegations dating back to the 1980s while he was working in Indiana. Through his time working at a church in Niles, Michigan, in the Diocese of Kalamazoo. The report was made public late last month after Notre Dame President Reverend Robert Dowd and Board of Trustees Chair John Wehmeyer requested the investigations last year following allegations against King while he was at Notre Dame. These concerns dated back to 2018. About the handling of allegations against him raised by alumni. Investigators found multiple individuals who were sexually assaulted or touched by King, both at Notre Dame and after he left. Quote, senior leaders of Notre Dame are fully committed to students and alumni well-being, have been deeply affected by the experiences of members of the community and others who have shared very painful memories, according to the report. It continues, despite this, with respect to allegations concerning Father King raised since 2018, the university did not recognize the reported conduct to be at a minimum boundary crossing and, more seriously, grooming behavior because the weighing scheme was not properly understood as sexual and did not include touching or specific sexual assault. This limited opportunities for Notre Dame to learn the full extent of Father King's past sexual abuse earlier. King's counsel refused investigators' request for an interview, according to the report.
activities of Father King in Kalamazoo. News of the Godly.

0: Ladies and gentlemen, it's a big weekend. Well, it's a big weekend everywhere. It's June. But it's a big weekend, particularly in Washington, D.C., where the 250th anniversary of these United States is being celebrated or denigrated, depending on your point of view. There's some events that were scheduled and are no longer happening. We'll get to that. And, of course, there's this big mixed martial arts fight in a giant stage called the Claw on the grounds of the White House. They haven't destroyed the West Wing yet, but they're working on it. And as I say, a mixed martial arts fight. Originally, the contestants were going to be Pete Hegseth and General Dan Kane, who disagree on Iran war strategy, and we're going to fight it up. But that's been canceled due to good taste, and there will be actual MMA fighters there instead, which is even better taste, really. But there was also a big musical event that was scheduled for around this time to celebrate the 250th. It was going to be on the Mall, I believe, and it was going to feature Milli Vanilli and Vanilla Ice. So a villainization, you might say. That's not happening, but we have a guest in the studio today who was also, I think, supposed to be part of that. We'll find out the details. He was a former member, or is a former member,
1: yes,
0: of a boy band from time when we had boy bands. The band was Boys R Us.
1: Right.
0: And his name is Dewey Gordon. Dewey, welcome to the show.
1: Thanks, Mr. Shearer. Mm-hmm. It's great to be here.
0: Well.
1: And, you know, all the great times we had with Boys R Us, mm-hmm, never seem to end.
0: Oh, well.
1: Except, of course, they're over.
0: Mm.
1: I really did want to bring some of the spirit of what we used to do in Boys R Us to the celebration in Washington, D.C., and unfortunately that just doesn't seem to have happened.
0: Well, now, as I recall, your band was probably among the most patriotic, mm-hmm, of the boy bands, mm-hmm, in your choice of material.
1: Yes, sir. We wanted to celebrate everything was great about the country, mm-hmm, and the people in it, and
0: yep,
1: we thought that that was kind of our road to success. That road had some turnoffs, but I still think, mm-hmm, that was a great way to get the word across that, mm-hmm, this is a wonderful country.
0: Sure.
1: And so I wanted to be part of the celebration this year. I thought that coming back and being part of it would be a way of regaining some of the memory of Boys R Us. We're not touring at the moment.
0: You're not together.
1: No, sir. Mm-hmm. Our fourth and final comeback tour was about 15 years ago.
0: Mm.
1: Dean is in a hospital for some behavioral problems, mm-hmm, and Morgan, yeah, he was the tall one in the band.
0: Sure.
1: He's basically doing motor parts sales now.
0: Oh,
1: so I thought carrying the flag in both senses of the word would be a great idea.
0: Mm-hmm.
1: The folks at the event thought that you know, the vanilla and the manila and the vanilla, as you pointed out, was the way they wanted to go.
0: Mm-hmm.
1: And so we had to just sort of, you know, I'd booked my band in the anticipation of being in the celebration. And, of course, there is no there's a lot of celebrations,
0: yes,
1: but not that one.
0: Yeah.
1: So I just thought that I'd drop by here. And I know that you've expressed some interest in the past in,
0: yep,
1: Boys R Us,
0: mm-hmm,
1: and in boys in particular. You know, I was a couple years ago going to start a new band.
0: Really?
1: Yes, sir. Helen Reddy's adopted granddaughter,
0: mm-hmm,
1: and I were going to do a duo,
0: oh,
1: a boy and girl duo called Dewey and Reddy, and some folks in the agent business thought that that was sort of an offensive title, mm-hmm, and so, mm-hmm, I don't get it.
0: Well.
1: But anyway, I did bring a song apropos of the celebration of the country, song that boy I did with Boys R Us, and it just sums up what we love about America, which is, of course, the flag.
0: Well, there's the freedom and the bravery.
1: But I really think that what reunites us is the flag. Mm. And so the song is about that. It's called Where's Your Flag?
0: Where's Your Flag?
1: I gave you a copy of it to play.
0: Great. Well, let's hear it right now. Dewey Gordon, Where's Your Flag?

0: Wow.
1: Yeah.
0: Do you think you could still hit that high note?
1: No, I think we'd have to lower the song a couple notes for me to sing it now. But thank you for sharing it with the audience.
0: Well,
1: and hope that makes the celebration just a little bit more special. Yeah, it sure does for me. Yeah,
0: I think it does for all of us.
1: Great.
0: Do we thank you, and thank you for rekindling the memory of what I guess we would call now Boys Were Us. Dewey Gordon, ladies and gentlemen, the show continues.

0: Now, ladies and gentlemen, a couple items of note about AI, our friend, our enemy, our friend. The accounting firm KPMG reported last October on the wonders of agentic AI. That report has been accused of demonstrating one of the tech's less desirable talents, making things up. This, according to the British Tech Journal Register, research organization GPT-0 claims a forensic review of the Big Four firms' report from last October found that only 5 of its 45 citations correctly pointed to the cited source. The rest ranged from mangled and misleading to partially fabricated or too vague to verify. The research firm GPT-0 dubbed the phenomenon vibe citing, the citation equivalent of vibe coding, where generative AI appears to stitch together fragments of real sources, invent titles, or otherwise produce references that look convincing until somebody actually clicks them. And almost all UK workers now have to deal with AI. Few firms report big productivity gains because of all the time lost in hand-holding the systems and cleaning up their mistakes. That's from a report by the Work AI Institute, a research arm of Glean Technologies, claims there are productivity gains to be had from introducing AI-based tools, yet much of this is being negated by the amount of time employees waste making them work, a phenomenon it has christened bot-sitting. I said bot-sitting. The organization surveyed 1,500 digital workers for a report finding 90% are now required to use AI in their roles, 80% use multiple AI tools every day, 39% use 4 or more. The workers indicate AI automation saves them roughly 12 hours a week, yet only 18% agree AI has significantly improved their organization's performance. The time freed up isn't flowing into productive work. It's being absorbed by the unglamorous human labor required to keep those systems running. Is it a bubble? Get some gum. And now, the apologies of the week.
1: We're so sorry.
0: Dateline South Bend, Indiana, Mayor James Mueller is formally apologizing after a new reparatory justice report found black residents in South Bend were systematically denied equal access to your housing, your jobs, your education, your health care. The Common Council, I guess it's not so common now, voted this week to accept the findings of the 138-page report. Quote, I have read the report. I acknowledge what it documents, a history of racial discrimination in South Bend in housing and employment and education and health, in the basic fairness of services. It's real and sustained for more than a century. I am sorry for it, said Mayor Mueller. He continued, this apology is not an ending point. The commission's report does not ask the city to grieve our history. It asks the city to acknowledge our history and act on it. Unquote. He acknowledged the harder part is what comes next. He said a better South Bend is the end goal. Or get rid of the Bend altogether. You know, straight. After the superintendent called it out, the food service company serving Montclair, New Jersey public schools apologized for its inclusion of a watermelon image marking the date of Juneteenth on a lunch menu. Superintendent Ruth Turner, in a message to the school community, said the district shares the concern of the families offended with the menu produced by the massive food distribution firm Sodexo. Quote, the inclusion of this image was inappropriate, insensitive, and inconsistent with the values of Montclair Public Schools. Turner said the watermelon has a well-documented history as a racist stereotype used to demean and marginalize black Americans. Its appearance in connection with Juneteenth, a holiday that commemorates the emancipation of enslaved people in the United States, was offensive and unacceptable, she said. Sodexo, in a prepared statement, apologized. Quote, we take the situation very seriously. We deeply regret the usage of culturally insensitive imagery on our June menu. The trust placed in us by the Moncare Public Schools community, students, families, faculty and staff is of utmost importance to us, unquote. Sodexo said it intended to highlight a seasonal item that has been served regularly this spring as part of its menu. This error was addressed swiftly through our internal protocols, said the spokesperson. We will continue to reinforce our strong service standards, operating procedures, and approval processes to ensure we thoughtfully and respectfully honor the cultures and communities we are proud to serve daily. Unquote. Sodexo did not detail more specifically how it dealt with the issue. 5 days after the five members of the American Diabetes Association were ushered out of its annual scientific sessions in New Orleans for handing out an editorial criticizing federal research cuts that made the news, ADA Chief Executive Officer Charles Henderson this week apologized to the people expelled and to the broader diabetes community. Quote, first and foremost, I want to personally apologize to the five who were escorted out and denied access to scientific sessions, regardless of the circumstances that led to those events, he said. In a three-minute video, he continued, I recognize the impact of that experience it had on each of you. I am deeply sorry for the hurt, frustration, and pain that resulted, unquote. And the Dutch airline KLM has offered sincere apologies to a Paralympic athlete who was denied access to an onboard wheelchair during a long-haul flight. The purpose of the wheelchair was so she could relieve herself. The cabin crew on the flight later called the police after the request from Hannah Babalola, who is paraplegic and competes in track events for the wheelchair known as an aisle chair, because it's narrow enough to be used inside a plane. They first handed her a written notice headed, quote, unacceptable conduct and final warning on behalf of the captain of this plane, unquote. Mabalola said, quote, I felt compelled to avoid eating or drinking for the duration of the flight because I feared needing to use the restroom and being unable to access it. I spent much of the flight trying to control my emotions, and I find myself crying because of the way I've been treated. This experience was humiliating, distressing, and degrading. A member of KLM's customer service staff replied, quote, it is very concerning to read about this experience, particularly the distress caused during boarding and throughout the flight. Your account describes a situation that must have felt deeply upsetting and unsettling, especially when traveling with an accessibility need. The spokesperson added, a full review of the circumstances should now be carried out by the appropriate teams. This will typically include examining the reports submitted by the crew and any other relevant information in relation to the flight. My sincere apologies are extended for the distress and upset this experience has caused. Unquote. KLM, don't flush with them. The apologies of the week, a copyrighted feature of this broadcast.
2: And I said it was nice and warm here in London, but it's really a crypto winter. The Dollar Trump meme coin. It's one of four Trump family crypto projects that have turned into a financial jackpot for the Trumps and a very bad bet for buyers. While they vary in size and structure, each of these ventures has followed the same playbook. The Trumps risked little upfront. Trump family members, notably the president's oldest sons, your Eric and your Don Jr., hyped the venture. The Trumps raked in money as investors piled in, and those buyers lost big when, for various reasons, the price of their Trump-related crypto assets later tanked, according to Reuters. An examination by the service, news service, shows that the Trump family has used this template to generate at least $2.5 billion in profit from investors since Trump got into the White House again. On the other side of that cash bonanza for America's first family, the more than a million investors whose net losses totaled $2.3 billion at the end of April. Those investors include retail buyers of crypto and crypto-linked equities, as well as those who invested indirectly through funds like ETFs with exposure to Trump crypto. The Reuters analysis of Trump crypto gains and investor losses was based on a review of blockchain records, a database of crypto transactions, as well as thousands of pages of corporate filings. The findings were reviewed by more than a dozen accounting and crypto experts, all of whom found Reuters' estimates and its underlying analysis of the Trump businesses to be reasonable. The businesses covered in the analysis include World Liberty Financial, the Trump's flagship crypto venture. It's brought the family more than $1.4 billion from sales of its governance token on a promise, quote, to build and democratize a new financial system for the benefit of millions, unquote. Nice writing, Don Jr. The tokens, which give holders a vote on some governance matters in the organization, have crashed in value. The Trump brothers have also heralded two publicly listed firms, American Bitcoin and AI Financial Corporation, as convenient ways to gain exposure to crypto tokens through their shares. The company's stock prices have collapsed. And there's the dollar sign Trump token, the poor performance typical of meme coins, whose value reflects the popularity of internet trends or celebrities associated with them. Reuters previously documented the hundreds of millions of dollars that crypto has brought to the Trump family. You may recall Donald Trump, upon taking office or soon thereafter, declared he wanted America to be the crypto capital of the world. Now you know why. Trumps have not only enriched themselves to an unprecedented extent for a sitting U.S. president and his family, but have done so through crypto deals that carried little to no downside risk for them, while resulting, says Reuters, in big losses for retail investors. Yeah, it may be almost summer, but it's a crypto winter.

ladies and gentlemen, that's concluding this week's edition of the show. 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And tip of the show, chapeau to the San Diego and Hawaii desks. Thanks as always to Pam Halstead and to Thomas Walsh at WWNO New Orleans for help with today's program. 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
4: Some of his best work was actually done in these corners where nobody else had gone.
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5: I said, have you ever tried psilocybin mushrooms? 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
7: Live from NPR News in Washington, I'm Louise Schiavone. In Eastern Democratic Republic of the Congo, Ebola continues to spread with more than 670 confirmed cases and over 135 deaths as response teams struggle to bring the outbreak under control. Reporter Emmett Livingstone is there for NPR.
8: I'm here in Rwampara Ebola Treatment Center, and I'm in an Ebola ward with doctors going from isolated room to isolated room checking.

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1: This is Dr. Tom Denham, professional career counselor with Careers in Transition in Albany, New York. I decided to take the risk to become an underwriter, and it has been one of the best professional decisions I've ever made. I've been an underwriter of WAMC since 2012. I've found my underwriting to be most helpful. It is my belief that listeners are loyal and often try to support the underwriters. Careers in Transition is proud to be an underwriter of WAMC.
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3: Chapter 8. Do we still live in a scientific culture? Stephen Wolfram, a computational scientist and entrepreneur, studied physics at Caltech and stayed friendly with Richard Feynman until Feynman's death.
4: Near the end of his life, he was like, well, now I'm going to experiment with all kinds of drugs because I'm dying anyway, more or less. I think he was a little embarrassed about that. In the environment of the time, these were illegal drugs and so on. I think he viewed himself as a think for yourself, but nevertheless law-abiding citizen. I don't think he felt that he was having brilliant insights rushing in because he was in some altered state. One of the things he said to me was, if you want to do creative science, peace of mind is an essential feature.
3: Feynman visited Esalen several times toward the end of his life. People always wanted to know what he was working on, what he was thinking about. So sometimes he would give a talk, less formal than a classroom lecture, but scientific in nature. One of these talks he called Tiny Machines.
5: I've heard people around in the bath saying, tiny machines. What is he talking about, tiny machines? And I said to him, you know, very small machines, and it doesn't work. I am talking about very small machines, okay?
4: There wasn't a field called nanotechnology when Dick Feynman was thinking about nanotechnology. Nanotechnology was something nobody talked about. He just was thinking about it, and he thought it was interesting, and he tried to think through what the implications of that would be.
6: It was very much the beginning of nanotechnology.
3: That is John Preskill, the Richard Feynman Professor of Theoretical Physics at Caltech.
6: He gave a talk in 1959 at Caltech, which was called, There's Plenty of Room at the Bottom. And what he meant by that is that there was an opportunity by making our technologies smaller and by making smaller devices to take advantage of the potential to put a lot more devices in a small volume of space. And he recognized that that would be important for computing. He even suggested that we should eventually be able to manipulate atoms one at a time, grab a hold of a single atom, do what we want with it.
4: I think some of his best work was actually done in these corners where nobody else had gone and where he just said, well, I wonder how that works.
3: This idea of a scientist who looks for new corners, who follows his curiosity wherever it leads, who isn't afraid to spend time at a hippie retreat exploring the layers of consciousness. That is another aspect of the Feynman archetype that you don't see much of anymore. Science has become more corporate and institutional. It's also an expensive enterprise and competitive. With so much at stake, it can be hard for a scientist to spend time on an intellectual query that might not bear fruit. Along with this decline in pure scientific inquiry, the last several years have also seen a decline in the public's opinion of science. Maybe that's not a coincidence. Here is John Preskill.
6: I think there has been a surge in skepticism about science and about scientists and their motivation. I don't think scientists should expect people to just believe what they say on the basis of authority. But I think there is an unhealthy level of skepticism about the motives of scientists. A lot of people go into science, and it's not because it's the most lucrative career they could have. They go into it because they want to discover things, and they want to share that knowledge with colleagues and with students and with the world. And I think that's a very admirable motivation. And if we were interested in our own glorification or in pursuing a task because it was lucrative, there are other things we could do.
7: I think what's interesting about that is that even the people who say they don't trust some science, they still want science on their side, right? They don't say, here's my alternative system. They say, here's this other piece of science. I'm Dr. Helen Cherisky, and I'm a physicist at University College London. So it's interesting because the authority of science actually isn't questioned. There's no one who's, well, as far as I know, there are not very many people who are saying, actually, the world is run by a load of wizards who just wave magic wands and things happen, right? There is a sort of a collective agreement that there is a form of reality that we can understand systematically. I think the question really isn't about trust in science, it's trust in the people who do science.
8: I mean, I think we're doing everything we can to dismantle the structures that allow science. Lisa Randall, and I'm a physicist professor at Harvard. You can't have these executive committees or congressional committees that really understand things. I mean, some things are difficult to understand, and not everyone will understand them. And it's really important for scientists to be able to at least get the information out there and have that taken into account. There's also an idea that, you know, when people talk about science, they're being elitist. That's not what it's about. It's about understanding the world. It's something that we want to share. I mean, there's a wonderful universe out there, yet we're so short-sighted and we really don't think about the long-term consequences of what we're doing and what it does to our lives and what it does to animals' lives or plant life.
6: Feynman would often say the number one rule is that you must not fool yourself, and you are the easiest person to fool.
9: If you expected science to give all the answers to the wonderful questions about what we are, where we're going, what the meaning of the universe is, and so on, then I think you could easily become disillusioned and then look for some mystic answer to these problems.
3: In 1964, at the Galileo Symposium in Florence, Feynman gave a talk he called What Is and What Should Be the Role of Scientific Culture in Modern Society. Here's Ralph Layton.
10: So he says, people, I mean the average person, the great majority of people, are woefully, pitifully, absolutely ignorant of the science of the world that they live in. And an interesting question of the relation of science to modern society is just that. Why is it possible for people to stay so woefully ignorant and yet reasonably happy in modern society? And then he says, I believe that science has remained irrelevant because we wait until somebody asks us questions, or until we are invited to give a speech on Einstein's theory to people who don't understand Newtonian mechanics. But we never are invited to give an attack on faith healing or on astrology. I suggest, maybe incorrectly and perhaps wrongly, that we are too polite. So Feynman was interested in the role of science in society for a number of years, especially after the war, when science was used to create the atomic bomb. And so he gave various lectures. One of them, it's called The Value of Science. He says it's a duty of us scientists to create a philosophy of ignorance and doubt, meaning admit that you don't know something. Don't just fake it and, you know, make it up. When you don't know something, say you don't know it.
11: I know that some people, Alan Alda comes to mind, have set up like a center for the communication of science. And so Feynman, I'm sure, would happily give a guest talk at Alan Alda's Center for the Communication of Science. But he would start off by saying, now, you know, I don't know anything about really how to communicate science. So I'm just going to tell you something really interesting that I found out about the other day. And then by example, he would show you great communication of science.
4: My name is Alan Alda, and I act, I write. You don't need to know more.
3: Well, let's say a little bit more. Alan Alda has played many roles on TV, film, and stage. He's probably still best known for starring as Hawkeye Pierce in the TV series MASH.
12: When I was born, my father was in burlesque. So from the earliest times I can remember, when I was 2 or 2.5 years old, I was standing in the wings watching burlesque shows, watching comics and straight men, chorus girls and strippers. And I learned a lot. And the thing that I identified with was the performing, I guess you could say the performing instinct, the communicating with the audience without necessarily acknowledging that they were there. Feynman was a performer on his own. If you look at his lectures, you see the jokes he does that Ralph Layton said were carefully constructed and paced, and he always was aware of where he wanted something funny to happen.
3: The Alan Alda Center for Communicating Science was established at Stony Brook University in 2009. About a decade earlier, Alda had fallen so in love with how Richard Feynman communicated science that Alda commissioned a play about him called QED. Alda played Feynman on stage in both Los Angeles and New York.
12: I think Feynman had a good policy about how he taught physics. He didn't tell you everything at once, but he let you know that there's more to know about it. So the first dose might be general and get you connected to the big idea. And then when you were ready, he'd get into more detail. But it's not a good idea to go into the weeds first. I think I learned a lot from that aspect of his teaching. A couple of reasons why I think science should be communicated as well as possible. One is, it's beautiful. If we said, we're going to eliminate music and poetry, and you'll get by on the train schedule, that's all you really need, it'd be a big loss. We wouldn't stand for it. And yet we tolerate not learning more about science in a way that's meaningful to us. We read headlines, and the question is it a breakthrough that's going to end cancer or not? Don't bother me if you haven't got that. I think we're going through a period where there's less trust placed in people who are experts at anything, not just science. There are a lot of us who seem to feel if you claim to know so much, you're setting yourself up as better than me. Rather than saying, let me hear what you have to say and see if I can learn from you, it's don't tell me what to do. I'm free to believe anything I want.
3: So, what would Richard Feynman make of how science is practiced and communicated today?
13: Yeah, I think that he would have wanted to have scientists speak out about things that they actually know about. And, you know, his classic example, kind of an exemplar for so many people, was when he participated in the board that was investigating the Challenger disaster.
3: That is Charles C. Mann, a science historian who interviewed and wrote about Feynman.
13: He did this publicly because he had immediately gone down and reduced it to, you know, what is going on? This thing gets cold, it breaks. And that was pretty much it for the whole thing. And there's an example of a scientist really being helpful on an issue of public policy and understanding. And you find constantly pundits

0: You know, contrast that to Feynman's insistence on the limitations of our knowledge.
1: I can live with doubt and uncertainty and not knowing. I think it's much more interesting to live not knowing than to have answers which might be wrong. I have approximate answers and possible beliefs and different degrees of certainty about different things, but I'm not absolutely sure of anything. I don't feel frightened by not knowing things, by being lost in the mysterious universe without having any purpose, which is the way it really is, as far as I can tell, possibly. It doesn't frighten me.
2: It's a strange feeling that nothing is fixed. I know that makes some people uncomfortable. It's like, no, give me the answer now. I want to know the formula. Give me the formula. Well, if you can get the attitude that it's okay that things are not fixed, and it's fun to discover new material, the world's more interesting than you thought.
3: Coming up next time on the show, the final adventure in the life of the curious, brilliant, vanishing Mr. Feynman. Until then, take care of yourself. And if you can, someone else too.
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7: Hello is the food and dining editor of a major American newspaper, a Food Network host, and a cookbook author. But before that, she was a truly self-taught cook who made it onto the competition show MasterChef before she finished all her lessons.
8: I had never seen fish sauce in my
7: You'd
8: life.
7: You'd never tasted it before?
8: I never. And oh listen to me, Francis Lamb. Listen to what I did, okay?
7: Oh, my God.
8: I took a tablespoon, bro, and I filled it with fish sauce. And Mr. Gordon Ramsay saw what was about to happen. Did he stop me?
7: No. He was like, camera three, over there.
8: Over there. Totally. I put it in my mouth. Why does it taste like death? Oh.
7: That is the delightful Monte Carlo with her new cookbook, Spanglish. We also have Sang Dongdara, author of The Lao Kitchen. It's coming up on The Splendid Table.
9: Live from NPR News in Washington, I'm Louise Schiavone. The U.S. has been signaling progress toward a possible peace agreement with Iran, even as Israel and Hezbollah traded fire this morning. President Trump called on the parties to stop their attacks. Iranian state media says a delegation of Qatari officials who've been key mediators is in Tehran to finalize details. Meanwhile, there's disagreement about what an end to the war would mean. NPR's Carrie Kahn reports.
10: Officially, Israel, which was not part of the negotiation, says it supports a deal. But a source familiar with the details who isn't authorized to speak publicly tells NPR that Israel is unhappy. Among the reasons, the source says the plan would require Israel to end its campaign against Hezbollah in Lebanon, and it doesn't give clear enough answers regarding the handling of Iran's enriched uranium. Conservative members of Iran's parliament are critical, too. One member said it subjugates Iran, which would, quote, become a colony of America. And the Speaker of the Parliament lashed out at the deal, suggesting the U.S. can't be trusted to control Israel. He posted on social media just after an Israeli

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1: Hey, my name is Ori Krakowski. I'm 18. I play the trumpet. I'm from Plano, Texas. And today I'll be playing A Trumpeter's Lullaby by Leroy Anderson here on From the Top.

0: Welcome to From the Top, where outstanding young musicians come to play. I'm your host, Peter Dugan. In our studio today, we have a young cellist who's already retired from his trumpet career and much more. Get ready to be amazed and wowed. Beside me now is 18-year-old trumpeter Ori Krakowski, our first exceptional young musician who just performed A Trumpeter's Lullaby by Leroy Anderson. I was at the piano. Gosh, Ori, that was so much fun.
1: That was a lot of fun.
0: So the trumpet can be quite a daunting and difficult instrument from what I understand. How did you get into it?
1: Well, it's actually kind of a funny story. In fifth grade, we had instrument tryouts. So there were tons of like band instruments to choose from. And I played on most of them and I got a sound on all the ones I tried.
0: Which is already a big deal.
1: Yeah, which was like, whoa. and then I made a sound on the tuba and the guy that was helping me, he was like, you have to play the tuba. You know, there's not a lot of people who can make a sound on the tuba, and there's not a lot of girl tuba players. And so my mom heard that from the other side of the room. She came running, tuba, what? No, no, no.
0: And she was like, shut it down.
1: Yes, no. She was like, maybe let's start with like a smaller instrument, just a bit. so then trumpet was my top choice after that.
0: Hilarious. I love it. And were your parents excited about your choice of the trumpet?
1: Oh, yeah. I remember the drive back home. We were listening to Louis Armstrong. And like, oh my gosh, this is like, hopefully one day, you know, I'll get up to that point.
0: Yeah. And what did the trumpet provide for you that, say, saxophone or clarinet couldn't?
1: I'm a very like introverted person, so which you wouldn't expect with a trumpet player. So having this trumpet is like brings the more extroverted, loud part of me out.
0: So take us to your early days learning the trumpet and in band class. What was that like?
1: Well, in sixth grade, we had beginner trumpet, so it was 16 of us, you know, learning how to play the trumpet every day. Seventh grade, that was an interesting year. So it was me and 11 boys in the band hall.
0: Whew.
1: Yeah. It was me as a trumpet, and then there were two eighth grade trumpet guys, and all the guys were like friends, and then me, you know, just on the side, kind of. I was practicing a lot because there wasn't much else to do, and I really enjoyed it. I was second on one of our pieces, and one of the eighth grade guys on the trumpet, he was first. And I remember in the middle of class, my teacher, I don't know, she got upset or something, and she was like, nope, okay, switch parts. And he was like, what? I can't believe like a girl is getting first part and I'm getting the second part.
0: How did it feel for you in that moment?
1: I felt proud of myself. I was like, okay, like I can do this. Yeah. I felt a little scared. I was like, oh, now I have to, you know, play first. But I managed.
0: If you can't play right, you're going to get benched.
1: Yeah.
0: How do you feel that that experience shaped you into the person you are today?
1: Well, I'm still used to it because, you know, in the brass world, it's mainly male dominated. But, you know, I like to think I put up a good fight. I'm very competitive with myself. So I set high goals for myself and try my best to achieve those.
0: Absolutely. Do you have a message that you would care to give to someone who's right now maybe just getting started on the trumpet?
1: Keep going for it. You do your thing. Keep pushing yourself.
0: Right on. You're just clearly so level-headed, humble. Where does that come from?
1: I think it comes from my parents and how they educated me and brought me up. I don't have the trumpet ego, I guess, you know? Not everyone does, but, you know, the stereotype of trumpet.
0: Yeah.
1: I'm a more introverted person. I don't like to brag as much.
0: All that star energy just comes right through the horn with you, you know?
1: Thank you.
0: Authentic. When did it first become clear to you that you had a gift for the trumpet and it was something that you could pursue more seriously?
1: The real moment, I think, was in 10th grade. I went to a concert of Miss Tina Ting-Helsa. She's a Norwegian trumpet soloist.
0: Yes.
1: I heard her and I was like, wow, it was just beautiful. You know, she was there with her sparkly dress on the stage in front of everyone and her sound was just amazing. And afterwards, I made my way backstage.
0: Nice.
1: With permission, of course.
0: Of course.
1: Of course. And then I talked to her and she was super nice, you know, and I didn't know this before, but she had just like overcome cancer and she was sick that week. So she was playing while everything she had going on. And that just really inspired me. And I was like, okay, I have to do this. At that moment, I wanted to be a soloist.
0: Yeah. Wow. Well, I feel like you're a beautiful soul of a person and you play beautifully.
1: Thank you so,
0: so
1: much.
0: Good luck. Thanks for spending this time with us. It was a lot of fun.
1: Thank you for having me.
0: Ori Krakowski, 18 years old, our trumpeter from Plano, Texas.
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3: Hey, I'm Micah Chan. I'm 17 years old and I play the cello. I'm from Houston, Texas. And today I'll be playing the Sibelius Theme and Variations for Solo Cello here on From the Top.

0: Micah Chan, 18 years old, performed Sibelius's Theme and Variations, which is a deep cut. I've actually never heard this piece before. How'd you come across it?
1: My teacher introduced it to me.
0: It seems incredibly difficult. Have you uncovered anything about the origins of this piece of music?
1: Yeah, so he wrote it for his brother's birthday. So my teacher and I joked that he didn't like his brother that much.
0: Right, it's kind of a, like, try doing this.
1: Yeah.
0: He was really young when he wrote it, right?
1: Yeah, I think he wasn't even 18, or maybe he was a young adult.
0: Jeez.
1: It wasn't originally published, and it was only brought to North America recently, like 10 years ago.
0: On a scale of 1 to 10, how obsessed are you with classical music?
1: I would say 10.
0: 10 out of 10. Like, how obsessed?
1: Pretty obsessed. I have a constant radio in my head. Music that just never stops.
0: Do you have posters of composers all over your bedroom?
1: I do not, but I would steal my dad's CDs, like Carry On conducting Brahms symphonies, or like Yo-Yo Ma playing concertos.
0: What a naughty kid. Dad, I must confess, I stole your Brahms symphony CD.
1: I don't know if he knows they're missing, but...
0: Was it an accident that your parents got you started in music?
1: No, they wanted their kids to play musical instruments because they're musicians as well.
0: Yeah, pretty serious musicians.
1: Yeah.
0: Tell me a little bit about how your parents met.
1: I'm pretty sure they met at school. They went to the same college and they ended up working at the same orchestra.
0: A little small town New York City orchestra called the Metropolitan Opera Orchestra.
1: Yes.
0: Do you ever question sort of the idea of whether you are destined to do something or whether it's your own choice of free will?
1: Started playing cello at the age of 4. Learned to love it more in middle school. Started taking it more seriously. Getting obsessed with classical music. So I feel like I was destined to play the cello. It just feels right. It's just something I've been gifted and something I love.
0: What is your earliest memory of having the cello?
1: I remember my first lesson. My teacher, basically, she would play a note and have me guess what it was.
0: Like, you would have to name the pitch?
1: Yeah.
0: Did you have any frame of reference for that?
1: I did not. Now I have perfect pitch, but back then I had no idea. And it was just fun and games, I guess.
0: What was the point when playing the cello shifted from being something that's fun, that's a game, to what you just described as your life calling, your destiny?
1: I would still say it's fun and like a game. I would say around 7th grade. I don't know what snapped in me. I just started listening to more classical music and getting more involved with my parents.
0: Would you play with them?
1: I have a few times on various instruments.
0: You mean you playing various instruments?
1: Yeah, like I've played the Bach Gounod Ave Maria with my dad, but I was playing the piano.
0: Oh, you're a pianist too.
1: I wouldn't call myself a pianist or a trumpet player, but...
0: Well, since you mentioned the trumpet, how did you get into that whole world?
1: In 4th grade, I wanted to play the loudest instrument, so I chose the trumpet, and I guess it just never ended. And I retired in 10th grade, so...
0: Retired?
1: Yeah. I gave my retirement concert, and it was over.
0: You haven't picked it up since?
1: No. I sold the trumpet as well.
0: No way.
1: Yeah.
0: A clean break. Were you pretty good?
1: I would say so.
0: Do you ever miss it? I mean, I know you're retired now.
1: I guess I miss playing something super loud. Like a cello just can't get that loud.
0: Well, obviously your cello playing is so dynamic, so advanced. It could take you pretty much anywhere at this point. What do you feel is your dream performance?
1: Maybe a Dvorak concerto at Carnegie Hall with the Berlin Philharmonic.
0: Yeah. I mean, that is like the gold standard right there.
1: My grandma loves to hear me play the cello. Her favorite piece is Tchaikovsky's Rococo Variations.
0: Mm-hmm.
1: And her dream is for me to play it one day with my dad conducting. I guess that's a dream as well.
0: I'll get a ticket. I'll be there. I could chat with you all day. Thank you for your incredible performance. Thanks for introducing me to those Sibelius Theme and Variations today.
1: Well, thank you so much.
0: 17-year-old cellist Micah Chan from Houston, Texas. Next up, we have a 17-year-old harpist from Weston, Massachusetts, Sofia Graupera. Sofia, welcome to From the Top.
2: Hi, it's great to be here.
0: What are you going to be performing today?
2: I'm going to be performing Tango by Carlos Salcedo from his Suite of Eight Dances.
0: Whenever you're ready, take it from the top.

0: Sofia Graupera, who just performed that elegant and refined tango from the Suite of Eight Dances by Carlos Salcedo. She's 17 years old, and you are from what part of Massachusetts?
1: Weston, Massachusetts. Greater Boston area.
0: As you were performing just now, I feel like I could just levitate and float through the room. It was magical.
1: Thank you. I'm flattered.
0: How did you discover this piece, and what made you decide to choose it for your selection today?
1: I always just have loved Carlos Azevedo's works. He was one of the best harpists. I'm also trained with his kind of school. And so that's always been a part of the way I play. Another thing is that the Suite of Eight Dances is so beautiful. I'll always put it in the background. And this is the first one that I learned to play. So I feel like it would be poetic justice to do Salcedo, since that's kind of the way I was taught to play harp.
0: Mm-hmm. Do you feel dancey as you play it?
1: I for sure feel dancey when I play this. It just makes me feel like I'm flying, honestly.
0: Wow. Okay, so let's talk about this majestic instrument here. What are some fun facts about the harp?
1: What makes it so unique is the pedals. You're playing and you're doing this whole dance with your feet. And that's something that harpsichordists, pianists don't really worry about. Harpists have to worry about fingering, but they also have to worry about just, is it even possible to play certain things on the harp? That's the real question, because pianists, harpsichordists, they use their pinky. We do not use our pinky. We don't have 10 fingers. We can't be playing 10 notes at once, you know?
0: And the pedals are changing the sharps and flats and things like that, right?
1: Yes, exactly.
0: Really, it's just harpists and organists are the other ones who have to really do a lot with their feet. So what are the various positions of the pedals? Each one has three?
1: Yes, that's correct. It's all about tension, just to hold everything together. It's 47 strings, you know, so there's going to be a lot of tension with each and every string. When you're playing a flat note, there's the least amount of tension. In the middle, you're going to have natural and middle amount of tension. And then the most amount of tension is going to be when you have to make a sharp note. It's going to be the bottom most notch on the pedals. Mm-hmm. If you're going flat to sharp, you have to go steps down, if that makes sense. Kind of like a staircase.
0: Yeah, it's kind of like shifting gears, you know, first gear is flat, second gear is natural, third gear is sharp.
1: Yeah, I love to talk about the pedaling system because I just think it's just different from other instruments. And while it can be a challenge, I think it can be kind of nice to have something that the other instruments don't have.
0: What would you say are some unforeseen downsides of playing such an unconventional instrument?
1: Definitely moving it. It's like, we can't take this anywhere because you need a big car.
0: Right.
1: And also the expensive nature of the harp, including transport, because if you don't already have a big car, you'd have to get a big car. You have to put down all the seats. You have to pad it. Then you have to drive safely, to not drive in a way that could like hurt it. Everything about it is definitely expensive, but I feel like it's worth it.
0: Yeah. Well, to help pay for its upkeep, I hear you've got a side hustle.
1: I do. Kind of right after COVID, started a dog walking business in my neighborhood where I went around with my brother sometimes and we would go door to door and we'd ask our neighbors, what do you need help with? You need babysitting, you need dog sitting, cat sitting, chicken sitting. Little did I know that I would get a call from a neighbor a little bit further away, but still in the neighborhood. She had all these chickens. She was like, I don't have dogs, but I have chickens. And I learned to tend to chickens.
0: Did she compensate you with eggs or with cash?
1: Both.
0: Both. Thank God. Hey. Nothing like some farm fresh eggs.
1: The honest reason for it was because my parents were saying, no, you cannot get a pet.
0: Really?
1: Yes. And they were against it. They were like, it's having another kid. There's four of us. And what's funny is my youngest brother was the reason why we ended up getting a cat a few years later. So
0: of course, the youngest brother is the one who finally can get a pet.
1: Exactly.
0: Have you ever thought the harp sounds too pretty?
1: I don't want to upset people, but yes. It's like when something's so good that it's making something else look bad. And this is no hate to bassists. No hate to bassists. My brother plays bass. I have so many loved ones and cherished friends who are bassists. But I think that the harp naturally sounds really beautiful. And then the bass, on the other hand, it takes a really good bassist to make the bass sound rich and beautiful, in my opinion.
0: That's
1: whereas
0: fair.
1: A not really great harpist could make the harp sound beautiful still.
0: Do you feel like the common association of harps with angels, is that a frustrating trope for you to have to deal with as a harpist?
1: I think I embrace it, honestly. I definitely know harpists where they get really upset about that. But I like it. I think that it has this really positive connotation. It kind of has an aura of, this is so unique. This is so different. Mm-hmm. Like, what else could you want, you know? Now, I see why people get upset. The harp is not just about glissandos. However, I, at the same time, really like doing glissandos. They're easy. They're fun. And that's the cliche thing with the harp, but I think it's really nice sometimes.
0: I love that answer. I've loved learning about the harp from you. Love getting to know you, and congrats on that gorgeous performance. It's been so fun having you on From the Top.
1: Thank you. I appreciate that.
0: 17-year-old harpist Sophia Graupera from Weston, Massachusetts. Peter Dugan here, and I just want to say thank you to Gerald and Susan Slavitt. Their support makes it possible for you and me to meet outstanding young musicians together each and every week. 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

Hello, I'm Aika Oki, an 18-year-old violinist from Brookline, Massachusetts. I've asked Peter Dugan to join me on Fritz Kreisler's Caprice Funeral, here on From the Top.

0: The Very Charming Caprice Viennois by Fritz Kreisler, performed by our guest today, 18-year-old violinist Aika Oki from Brookline, Massachusetts. I'm Peter Dugan, and you heard me on the piano. Aika, that was such a delight to perform with you.
1: Oh, yeah. I really enjoyed playing the piece because I think the sweet parts of the melodies are very charming, and really appreciate the opportunity to be able to play this.
0: Aika, that's such a beautiful name. Does it have a special meaning?
1: Oh, yes. It's a Japanese name, uh-huh. And it means peace. I was born originally in Japan. However, I moved here when I was 5. So,
0: I see.
1: Yeah, and I think it embodies part of the spirit of who I am and the peacefulness as well.
0: Do you have a story to go along with this Viennese caprice?
1: I think for the dance-like parts, some of the things I imagine are being in nature and in fields and the sweetness of the sun shining on me.
0: The main sort of waltzy section, right?
1: Yes.
0: Where it's so lush and warm. And then how do you make sense of those kind of scherzando bits in the beginning, middle, and end of the piece?
1: There's definitely some kind of mockery or laughter going on with the repeated parts.
0: They say Kreisler was quite the prankster. Like those pieces he wrote in the style of Pugnani and in the style of a bunch of different composers. And at one point convinced people that they were actually like these undiscovered works by those composers who at that time were long dead. So he certainly had this mischievous side. Do you get a sense of Kreisler's mischievous side when you play his music? And do you have a mischievous side to your personality somewhere?
1: Yeah, good question. I mean, I think for the Kreisler itself, definitely I see the mischievous side. For example, when the first original theme comes back in the second time, then it gets interrupted and goes back to the spiccatos, which are really unexpected. And I think that showcased some of that playful and mischievous side. And I think I definitely have slightly a mischievous side, and I do jokes and stuff and also enjoy the connection between music and AI.
0: Interesting.
1: Yeah, and I've done some projects in experimenting and training AI models in order to create classical or jazz music. And so I also like experimenting with those types of music and see like what patterns there are.
0: It's kind of like the 21st century version of what Kreisler did.
1: Yeah.
0: What kinds of experiments have you messed around with AI?
1: I used previous models of the LSTM and Transformer AI models.
0: What does LSTM stand for?
1: It stands for the long short-term memory model. For example, what it does is it takes the 50 notes that come before it and then predicts the next note.
0: And how is the Transformer model different?
1: The Transformer model is different because it has the attention model. It takes different weighings of the inputs from different areas instead of linear processing. So it can learn complex mappings quickly. What I figured out is how it seems that AI just generates music randomly. However, actually, there are many differences between the different models. For example, I thought that the LSTM was better in the classical music because of the sequential processing of notes compared to the Transformer, which is based on mappings or attention-based models. So I found it was better at that improvisation in jazz.
0: Is this something you've been doing on your own as a passion project, or is this something you've been doing at school?
1: I've been doing it on my own mostly.
0: Wow. What specific pieces or specific composers have you been trying to get the model to predict?
1: I trained it on a large variety of composers, like 20 for like Bach and 20 for Mozart and other composers like Schubert or Grieg.
0: So what product has the AI model generated for you so far that's impressed you the most?
1: I think what impresses me is how now it can learn chord progressions, classical chord progressions, as well as jazz. And although sometimes it's a little confusing, the overall structure starts to make sense. AI can successfully learn those more complex patterns, which really impress me a lot.
0: So what can a modern musician take away from your experiments and adapt to the new AI paradigm moving into the future?
1: It has a bright future. It can help people learn music and also create music much easier so that they can focus on the more creative aspects. So AI can, for example, analyze recordings of your performance and analyze what places you could improve in your playing. And so AI doesn't need to replace musicians. It can be a positive impact on the musical community.
0: Do you see your future including music and math and technology?
1: Yes, definitely. I like to explore all those fields, maybe find the connection between those two.
0: Well, I'm incredibly excited to see what you cook up. I can't wait to see where your future takes you as an artist and an engineer, scientist. Thank you so much for hanging out with us today.
1: Yes, thank you so much. I really appreciate the wonderful opportunity to be part of this.
0: 18-year-old violinist Aika Oki from Brookline, Massachusetts. Next up, a French horn player, 16-year-old Isaac Sprouls from Paris, Texas. We're getting geared up for Mozart's second horn concerto in E-flat major. Isaac, let's take it from the top.

0: That was amazing.
1: Thank you.
0: Isaac Sprowls on the French horn here. We just played the first movement of Mozart's concerto in E-flat major together. So much fun. That piece has so much joy in it.
1: Yeah, it's very uplifting, you know. Just a lot of good stuff in that piece.
0: There's something about playing Mozart that can transport listeners to a time and place. What do you see when you play this music?
1: I guess when I play this piece, it's very, you know, sunny days, all green lights on the road, nothing in the way, you know.
0: Easy breezy.
1: Yeah.
0: How does a young man like yourself get into the French horn? Such a regal, a refined instrument you've got there.
1: Well, my father, he is a band director, and when I was little, I always wanted to play a brass instrument. And he's a flutist, so he wanted me to play the French horn the most.
0: The French horn was sort of a compromise between the woodwind world and the brass world?
1: Yeah.
0: I see.
1: Because, like, you have woodwind quintets.
0: Exactly.
1: French horn and that.
0: It's such a versatile instrument.
1: Yeah.
0: Now, does your mom play an instrument, too?
1: Well, she played clarinet in high school.
0: Right on. And was there a French horn kind of lying around the house of a flute-playing band director?
1: My dad, he brought home two French horns from the school. I guess maybe he was fixing them or something.
0: Yeah.
1: So I opened the case and just started playing with it, you know, just fiddling around on it.
0: And when did you start to really take it seriously?
1: In sixth grade. But I actually picked up the French horn in fourth grade.
0: Gotcha. Now, this is a question I ask all my brass friends. Man versus metal. Who wins?
1: I would say sometimes the metal, sometimes the man. It switches on and off, you know, sometimes.
0: A daily battle?
1: Yeah.
0: It certainly sounded polished today.
1: Awesome.
0: Your performance.
1: Thank you. You too.
0: What are the things about the horn that you love the most?
1: Mainly it has so much color to it. You have big Mahler symphonies with that big...
0: Give it to me. Play me that Bells Up Mahler symphony sound.
1: Yeah.
0: Yeah. And on the other end of that spectrum?
1: Maybe like very solemn sounds, maybe.
0: Mm.
1: Yeah.
0: So beautiful.
1: Yeah, a lot of colors to it, yeah.
0: Now, you mentioned your dad was a band director. Were you ever a student at the same time, like in his band?
1: Oh, yeah, of course. My dad started working at this classical school in Frisco. I had band class with him until about ninth grade, until we moved out to, you know, the country, to Paris.
0: So what was it like? I mean, was it ever awkward being in band and then, like, your dad's the director?
1: Oh, yeah. I got to tease him sometimes. He got to tease me. You know, just kind of back and forth, you know. There was one time where we had this flute player in our class. He was a very good flute player, and he was in my grade. This little kid who thought he was really good, and they had this, like, flute off. They were both playing Mozart or some excerpt from this piece.
0: Yeah.
1: And then on the car at home, my dad's like, he's not better than me, Isaac. He's not better than me. And that was a little me. It was like, he's better than you, you know. So it was like, you know, so that was funny.
0: Now, you mentioned that after that time, you moved out to the country.
1: Yeah. We moved to the country when I was, I think, 12 years old. We do have some pigs and chickens on our property.
0: Okay.
1: So I'll feed them. I'll feed the pigs. I'll do the chores for the animals.
0: Is it safe to say you live on a farm?
1: Yeah. I mean,
0: is that a fair assessment?
1: Yeah, it's good. Yeah. We call it Battle Farm. Battle Farm because my dad has friends and they're all in the military.
0: Ah, so I see.
1: They went out like, we just started a farm.
0: And chickens. How many pigs and chickens are we talking here?
1: We have like 500 chickens. Yeah, and like 12 pigs. So
0: wow, okay.
1: It's a big operation.
0: Yeah, I was picturing like a little backyard chicken coop. Like we've got 6 chickens.
1: We do like regenerative farming where we move the animals every day.
0: Gotcha.
1: And they get fresh grass every day or every 2 or 3 days. And so they're getting fresh nutrients.
0: And then are y'all selling the eggs? Or?
1: Yeah, we sell the eggs.
0: Now, what about your chores with respect to pigs?
1: The pig chores is actually pretty similar to chickens. We move them also.
0: Uh-huh.
1: And
0: a little messier though?
1: Yeah, more stinkier because it's a liquid feed and not like a dry grain. So
0: liquid feed is 2 words back to back that is like, it conjures an image.
1: Yeah. We treat them with respect. We're harvesting them.
0: Yeah.
1: Like
0: right.
1: The animals on the farm.
0: Sure. And how have you been able to engage with the community out there?
1: All 4 families are, we go to the same church. We're all Orthodox Christians.
0: Yep.
1: And we all socialize there. We have parties.
0: Do you
1: sing? I do sing in the choir.
0: Oh, right on.
1: Yeah.
0: Does anything that you learn from singing in the choir that you can kind of apply to your approach to the French horn?
1: Oh, yeah. I mean, most of our stuff is in the key of F, and the horn's in F. So I have a really good ear on how to sing through it. And I actually like figure my notes along while I'm singing too.
0: Really?
1: Like I can feel them while I'm singing.
0: So you're actually like practicing your French horn fingerings in choir.
1: Yeah, sometimes, yeah.
0: That's pretty cool. One more question, an image that I love to imagine. I don't know if this is true or not. Have you ever taken your horn far out on the property and just let it rip?
1: I think I have. I think a while ago. I brought my, you know, cheap con 8D horn out there and just started blasting away.
0: Is there something about playing as loud as you can in a wide open space?
1: Oh, yeah. I mean, it's a very dry echo. Mm. You get outside. So when you're playing out there, it's very, it's almost like how nature reacts to your sound.
0: That's a beautiful, beautiful thing, right?
1: Yeah.
0: You know what? I'm going to have to get a piano outside. I'm going to have to do it because pianos, we can't just drag them out into the pasture. Isaac, I can't tell you how much fun it's been to make music with you, to get to know you, and I wish you nothing but the best going forward.
1: Awesome. Thank you.
0: Isaac Sprowls, 16-year-old French horn player from Paris, Texas. Chatting with Isaac about life on the farm has left me in a Texas state of mind, so I thought we'd say goodbye with a flashback finale from one of my favorite trips to San Antonio. Shout out to all of our friends at KPAC. This is the finale from Franz Schubert's Piano Quintet in A Major, The Trout. We've got all-star alums on this recording. Violinist Charles Yang, violist Manas Varma, cellist Vincent Garcia Hettinger, and bassist Christian Luevano. I'm Peter Dugan. You'll hear me on the keys. Thank you all so much for spending time with us today. Tune in next time, and we'll take it from the top.

A special thanks to Bruce Falconer and Sang Su at Cake Mix Recording Studio and Xiaohui Li and Juan Pablo Correa at Berklee School of Music. 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
1: Between 1 to 2 million people losing their jobs, a skyrocketing inflation, war damages that are in hundreds of billions of dollars.
2: The U.S.-Israeli war in Iran is devastating Iran's economy. We'll hear how Iranians are coping. It's Sunday, June 14th on All Things Considered from NPR News. I'm Adrian Florido. This hour, President Trump and other world leaders are set to meet at the G7 summit. We'll bring you a preview. And we'll visit Philadelphia, where the Trump administration took down a slavery exhibit in the birthplace of American freedom.
3: I felt like a part of my soul was being ripped out with each interpretive panel being ripped out.
2: And the Tribeca Film Festival is wrapping up. What stood out?
4: Puerto Rican cinema is coming, and it's coming really strong. Our culture, our words, our accent, our stories.
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5: Live from NPR News in Washington, I'm Janine Herbst. Israel launched airstrikes at a Beirut suburb today after it says Iranian-backed Hezbollah drones were launched into Israel. President Trump is urging restraint on all sides as talks to end the war the U.S. and Israel started in Iran continue. NPR's Carrie Khan has more.
6: President Trump urged both Israel and Hezbollah militants in Lebanon to stop fighting, especially, he says, as peace negotiations were close to an agreement. This could be the beginning of a long and beautiful peace. Let's not blow it, he posted on his Truth Social site. The renewed cross-border exchanges could upend a ceasefire between the U.S. and Iran. While details of a deal have not been publicly announced, hardliners in Iran are voicing criticism. Iranian President Masoud Pezeshkian has urged political factions to unite. He says all should support the deal, which he says is being decided by the country's top security institutions and approved by the Supreme Leader. Carrie Khan, NPR News, Tel Aviv.
5: The White House is hosting a series of UFC fights on the South Lawn tonight. NPR's Deepa Shivaram reports it's one of several projects President Trump has been focused on as many voters remain unhappy.
7: As part of celebrations to commemorate the country's 250th birthday, the White House is hosting UFC fights in a venue built on the White House South Lawn. It's happening the same day that Trump turns 80. The Ultimate Fighting Championship venue at the White House can seat around 5,000 people. Trump has been repeatedly talking about the upcoming fight and other projects of his, like his planned ballroom at the White House and renovations on the National Mall. The president touts them as successes, but the projects and the heavy spending that comes with them are taking place as voters have been critical of Trump for his economic agenda as prices have jumped due to the Iran war. Deepa Shivaram, NPR News.
5: Republican Senator Mitch McConnell is hospitalized, according to a statement to NPR. The former Senate Republican leader was admitted this morning, though no other information on his condition or the reason for the hospital stay has been released. NPR's Eric McDaniel has more.
8: The 84-year-old senator has suffered regular health challenges in recent years and often moves about the Capitol in a wheelchair. In 2023, McConnell froze and appeared unable to speak for nearly 30 seconds.

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1: Oh, newspapermen meet such interesting people.
2: Coming up next, it's the Media Project. I'm Rex Smith here in the studio with Judy Patrick and Barbara Lombardo. We're going to be talking about that confrontation by Donald Trump and the host of Meet the Press, where he walked out. We'll talk a little bit more about Scott Pelley and CBS News. We'll talk about passive receipt of the news as opposed to active receipt. What does that mean anyway? Those topics and more are coming up on the Media Project next.
1: They wallow in corruption, crime, and...
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0: Press.
1: The Media Project is a half hour of commentary and analysis where we talk about ethical decision making in the newsroom and look at some of the things that are going on in the news media in recent days. And we invite you to join us as some veteran editors dissect what's going on. Here comes the dissection. I'm Rex Smith, formerly editor of the Times Union, now creating the Upstate American on Substack. And I'm here with a couple of other former editors, Judy Patrick, formerly editor of the Daily Gazette of Schenectady, and Barbara Lombardo, who was executive editor of the Saratogian and the Record in Troy. How are we doing so far?
2: So far, so good.
3: Brought a scalpel.
4: Ready to dissect.
3: A couple of cut-ups.
1: Oh, boy. Here we go. Look, let's get back just for a second before we go off onto other topics. We ended last week's show talking about Scott Pelley, about his removal from 60 Minutes, the most successful journalism program in history. And in the time since then, there's been a remarkable development in which he actually accused CBS News leadership of favoring the Trump administration. He sat down for an interview with Lulu Garcia-Navarro of the New York Times and really articulated specifically what it was that he had alluded to previously when he said that there was intrusion by upper management. And I just want to ask you two, because we here in this studio have previously run newsrooms and local news, a very different thing from CBS News. What sort of intrusion by management would you consider inappropriate? Where do you think there is a level where your publisher, as you were running a newsroom, would have been stepping over the line? And where do you think there might be a role for somebody at the helm of a news organization?
2: Well, definitely telling a producer to

0: make the protesters look more violent than they actually were, or to have them present the fact that the car was moving towards the ICE officer when Renee Good was shot. That's over the line.
1: Which is what Pelley understood.
2: Mm-hmm.
1: The instructions were.
2: Yes.
0: Yes, mm-hmm. as he understood. But I have dealt with a publisher who suggests stories, but always with the condition that, you know, just a suggestion, just something for you to consider, and then walk away. I'm okay with that.
1: Well, there was a couple of examples I can think of. On a positive note, Monty Trammer was my publisher for over a dozen years.
2: Who used to be on this show?
1: He was on the show, and a man of great integrity. And his response to advertisers who tried to pressure us was, our news columns are not for sale. And we lost advertising for many years from one of the local companies that was unhappy about something they knew we were going to publish. And then the advertiser threatened to pull their ads if we ran it. And his response was, I have no choice then but to run it. That was great. I had a different publisher one time who made me accompany him to the head of the office of the then head of SPAC. SPAC was a huge advertiser for
0: Saratoga
1: the paper.
0: Performing Arts Center.
1: Thank you, yes. And he was unhappy because we had published a story critical of him and included his salary, which he was unhappy about. So my publisher had me go with him to a meeting with him. I didn't know exactly what was going to transpire. I thought this could be my last meeting as an editor at the paper, as an employee of the paper. He wanted me to promise that person that we wouldn't be publishing anything critical about him.
2: I can't imagine. That would have been a very awkward situation, right?
1: And I promised that we would run what we had to run, but we would make sure that the story was fair and that you had an opportunity to comment about anything that was being published.
2: Yeah.
1: And I lived to tell that story.
0: That was over the line.
2: That was definitely over the line.
1: And so
2: I want to have this conversation because I think that many of our listeners probably don't understand where the proper line might be and what is and isn't appropriate in the eyes of those of us who run a news organization.
1: Can I tell one more boring story?
0: Oh, man. Yes, you can.
1: So a different publisher, I had at least 10 over my tenure there, a different publisher, one of the first days on the job as publisher, there was a negative story about the Bon-Ton department store and maybe owing money for overtime or something with the employees. Bon-Ton was a big advertiser, and the story was ready to run on the front page. And he said, do we really have to run that story? Yes. Do we really have to run that story on the front page? Yes. And he did go along with it. We never got along from that first day on, but that was over the line, too. He could have killed it, and then I would be faced with the decision, do I walk away that day?
2: These are tough moments because a person becomes a publisher in order to make money. You know, that is part of it. But I think that most good publishers recognize that there is a limit to even their ethical behavior and that the drive for the bottom line comes with restraints that have to do with good news judgment. And I think we all have some difficult stories. When I first became in the early 90s, I was the editor of the Record in Troy for 4 years, and I recall a publisher wanting me to just sit in the room with him as he pitched an advertiser. He said, you know, I just want your presence there to suggest what might be at stake.
0: Over the line.
2: And I was a
0: ding, ding, ding.
2: brand new editor. I'd never seen any such thing before. So I went along with it and realized as I left the office that I had just been used by my publisher inappropriately. Unfortunately, that kind of thing didn't happen to me at the Times Union, but it was a lesson in the fact that sometimes people who run these organizations don't really understand journalism ethics. And what's difficult to grasp, what is important to understand actually about the CBS News controversy here, is that the person running this organization, Barry Weiss, the editor-in-chief of CBS, it comes from a journalism background. She's never been a reporter, never covered a story, but you expect the editor-in-chief to not have any such intrusion into storytelling. You expect that there won't be bending over backwards to make a politician happy. And so I think that's what is of such concern to journalists listening to Scott Pelley tell the story, is that you certainly don't think that your editor is going to be the person to ask you to compromise your ethics.
0: You know, the best publishers, I think, are those who don't even let the editor know there's pressure from an advertiser. And editors definitely should not let reporters know that there's a publisher screaming in the background. I mean, that really does put a damper on how you approach a story. If you know that there's a, you know, there's subtle in the background, but the best publishers protect us from that. And
2: well, I never minded my publisher telling me about the pressure he was under just so that I understood it, but I would never let reporters know. And I think that that's fine. And I never minded going in and talking to somebody. You know, at the height of the pre-sex abuse scandal, I was working for a publisher who demanded that I go have lunch with the bishop. You know, we were being denounced from the pulpit every Sunday morning. And so it was literally awkward. But there was nothing you could do about the fact that these were stories. These are valid stories. We weren't going to cut the stories. So I think it's okay to talk. It's okay to listen. But expecting newsrooms to behave in a certain way, I just think it's good for listeners to understand that there are ethical boundaries that thoughtful leaders never cross in asking you to cut your reporting to meet certain expectations.
0: Yeah, and I think a lot of people believe that we do cross those things all the time. Oh, you're just doing that story to sell a paper, or you're just doing that because they're a big advertiser. No, that's really not the case. You're right. It's a good example of how we operate and the kind of ethics we try to maintain.
1: I listened to the interview between Scott Pelley and Lulu Navarro, and he got emotional at times. He talked about how he felt the need to speak up at this meeting, which all this got leaked from, because he was the senior member of the of the news staff at that meeting, and so he felt the need to speak up about that. But when he got emotional, how that news was relayed by different news sources, so the New York Post's headline was Pelley cries over firing, when he did well up a couple of times.
2: Yeah, it was interesting. Yes, you can always count on the New York Post to distort. Actually, we have a bit of that discussion. I think it's really worth listening to a little bit of what Scott Pelley said.
3: What do you hope will happen now?
4: My hope is that the leadership of Paramount will say to themselves, okay, this isn't working. We have respected journalists saying that there is a thumb on the scale for one political party over another. And there's a subtle political bias that I've never seen at 60 Minutes before or at CBS News before. We can save this. It's possible to land this plane, but right now, CBS News, in my view, is on fire.
2: It's an amazing assertion by somebody who's put his career into CBS News for so many years, and we will be looking for what comes next, obviously, out of this. By the way, that's a great baritone, isn't it?
0: It is. But, you know, just kind of, this may be unpopular, but he does sound naive, doesn't he? And I did not like the photo that accompanied the story of him on his sailboat. It made us seem like the journalists were, you know, I realize he probably makes a lot of money, can afford a great big sailboat, but it just, I wish it had been more pedestrian than it was.
2: I used to have a sailboat on Saratoga Lake.
0: Me too.
2: Yeah.
0: And it was nothing like that.
2: No. It didn't look like that at all. Oh, well, the problem in sailing in Saratoga Lake is, you know,
0: there's no wind.
2: Yeah. And there is the weeds, you know. Yeah. It's terrible.
0: We digress.
2: Folks, media at WAMC.org. We really appreciate hearing from you. Actually, we heard from Daniel. I don't know where Daniel's from, but he just a cute little note from last week. We were talking last week about the end of CBS Radio News, another part of the demise of that once great institution. And he said, just a quick thanks to Rex for adding the jingle for CBS Radio News. Da-da-da-da-da. Remember that? That was at the top. He said some years ago his head recycled it, but he couldn't place it. And after hearing that rendition, thank you very much, it was enough to remember that it was from my father playing the news on the radio at lunchtime while he was working in the barn. I've given him closure. Very proud.
0: That's
2: media
0: nice.
2: At WAMC.org. We really appreciate hearing from you. So the other bit of national journalism news that we need to talk about here is the president walking out from an interview with the host of Meet the Press, Kristen Welker, who I believe, if I counted it correctly, 12 times fact-checked the president in a four-minute period as he was talking in the midst of an interview. An interview that at the White House's insistence had been taking place in a barn instead of in a studio, and there was a lot of rain pounding on the metal roof, so it was a challenging environment for an interview in any case. But eventually, the president said that the network was crooked and said, let's call it quits because I've had enough. He walked out of the interview. Have you ever had a politician just refuse to talk to you that way, walk out to sort of get so frustrated?
0: He stepped on the microphone on the way out, too. And he called her darling. I hate it. There's so many things to hate about that interview, but I hated when he called her darling and patted her on the shoulder. It's just creepy.
1: After calling her crooked and stupid, I give her a round of applause for handling this with aplomb, if I'm saying that right. I can spell it, but I can't say it.
2: We don't have to speak very well.
0: We're newspaper people.
2: Yeah. Because she held him to account for his assertions.
1: Mm-hmm. Mm-hmm. She did that, and she didn't lose her cool. She kept saying, let's continue. She didn't fall for his bait.
2: Mm-hmm.
0: Yeah, I wish he would do more of these kinds of sit-down interviews. I still remember the Jonathan Swan interview he did. That was a great one. And this was during the first term, and he was not as outrageous as he is now. He's just so used to badgering reporters, and reporters, as we've said, they just keep taking it. Thankfully, Kristen Welker finally stands up and holds him to account in a way the press corps in the White House typically does not.
1: Right. It requires that the reporters and their staff do homework and are prepared for that. I remember that Jonathan Swan one, and I used it in my class multiple times because he came prepared and he had his statistics. They were talking about COVID, and President Trump had these bogus charts about COVID deaths, and he was able to refute it on the spot, as Kristen Welker was able to do.
0: You know, remember the Trump administration, or maybe President Trump, sued CBS because they didn't release full details or the full transcript of whatever, and they had to promise that from now on we're going to release the full transcript. In this case, that worked against him, because when you see the full, you know, the stepping on the microphone, the hey darling, you get a sense of how wayward that interview went. You know, the bottom line here is the public really didn't get a lot of valuable information out of that interview.
1: Well, you're never going to get valuable information out of an interview with the president. You're not going to get answers to the questions you hope for. The information that you get is, how is his mind working today?
0: You know,
1: and that could be value.
0: I didn't like her pleading, we came all the way to Wisconsin or wherever they, you know, it's like, well, okay, you can fly to Wisconsin. I'm not going to really feel that sorry that you had to travel to interview the president.
2: Yeah. Why do you think it is that that kind of holding him to account is what is rarely seen? Is it simply because it's impossible for reporters to so effectively prepare for an interview like that? Why? She was really able to hold him to account, to say, to fact check him. I wonder why that isn't the case all the time in press gaggles, in every encounter that he has with mainstream media.
0: You know, I've read defenses of how the White House press corps is handling this, and they're saying, we don't want to be part of the story. We don't want to be antagonistic. We want to show respect to the president. I think that time has passed, and they tend to write for each other. We see this at the state capitol, where we used to see it at the capitol, where the reporters are writing for each other or writing for their bosses back at the studio, and they're not paying attention to what the people in America really want to hear.
1: They're mm-hmm. looking for their little sound bite. They're looking for their gotcha moment that, you know, it's almost like self-serving ego kind of a thing for themselves and their outlet, if such a thing really exists.
0: We dare the president to come here. We will interview him.
2: we will
0: ask him questions mm-hmm. and hold them to account.
1: But the statements are so outrageous and so false that it is hard to come back with. You could argue that that's not true, there's no evidence, but then to actually be able to present the evidence. I did write to the White House Correspondents Association.
2: You did.
1: I volunteered to do that, asking them about their position on having their members speak up at the press conferences at the White House when their colleagues are belittled and the questions aren't answered. And so if I hear back from them...
2: You're asking why there's not a follow-up that demands that the same question
1: yes.
2: be posed by the reporter who's following next.
1: Right, or stand up for the person, don't belittle my colleague, or that's not appropriate language. Mm-hmm. And so if I hear back from them, then I will open the dialogue and ask this other question next.
2: Well, we will look forward to hearing back.
0: You know, they're still going to have that correspondence dinner. It's not going to be a dinner, it's going to be a luncheon with the president in July. I mean, you know, you would think that they would realize that the guy does not like the free press, he does not like them, and no headway is going to be made by having a luncheon with them.
2: Let's talk about the reality of having to cover somebody day in and day out, and how you've done that as a reporter. You've sent reporters as an editor into the fray. When you are on a beat, when you your job of getting information depends upon getting access, how do you maintain access if you're constantly in combat with the person who holds the information?
0: You have to make a judgment call about what access is actually doing for you. If access is giving you a quote that means nothing, that's not true, is it really valuable? I mean, I know the president is an extreme case, but we do deal with this as a real issue, that if someone won't talk to you, you still need to get that quote. Maybe we don't need quotes that much anymore.
1: Well, sometimes the answer is that they didn't answer. Or their answer is whatever their answer is, and then as the reporter and editor, you follow that, the next paragraph explaining what reality is about.
2: And we've talked before in this program about the difficulty of getting through to principals these days. That is, you're frequently facing only a staff aide. You're frequently limited to interactions only by email. And that's really a further removal from access to people who have information. The solution to that, of course, is to dig deeper. I remember when I was a reporter for Newsday, which was then a great newspaper, but it was still second tier compared to CBS News or the New York Times in terms of the hierarchy of who officials respond to. And I remember one of my colleagues who was in the Washington Bureau saying she actually felt that it was to her advantage because it forced her to look deeper for sources. That when the Assistant Secretary of Defense came back from lunch and saw all the little while you were out notes, who to call back, she said, they're not going to call me. They're going to call CBS News. They're going to call whoever. But she said, therefore,
0: well, not so much CBS anymore.
2: Not anymore, yes. But the point was they would go to the more important journalists, and it forced her to get more creative in her sourcing. And I think that's a really interesting element. If you were teaching graduate students in journalism, you'd be saying, or giving advice to reporters in the newsroom, find sources who aren't the expected sources. Go to people who are beneath the level that you would, if you can find them.
1: Yeah, it's more challenging than ever, because even to get into the building, City Hall, which in Saratoga would be just a place where everybody could, but you could wander around and you could stop in people's offices back in the day.
2: Are you now limited from that?
1: I don't know what the situation
0: is. In some city halls.
1: Yeah. I think you still can go in there. I don't know if the people are
2: certainly
1: working there or if they're working remotely.
2: That's the case in the state capitol. The second floor of the state capitol, which is where the executive chamber exists, used to be open. You could drop into the lieutenant governor's office, go into the press office, and that is, of course, now cut off, allegedly for law enforcement purposes, for security.
0: But in this digital age, they need a soundbite. They need a person on camera. And if the main person is not going to give the soundbite and not going to go on camera, the reporter is at an impasse. What do they do? They can't, you know, they have a great unnamed source. They can voice it themselves, but to make it really, you know, dazzle online, they need to think a lot more creatively than they did before.
2: Of course, for the politicians, for the officials who are trying to get their point across, they care less about media anyway, because they're going to be using social media, their own channels. And the way that people get information now is different. I was taken by reading from a newsletter that circulated by Dick Toeffel, who's a former president of Politico and really one of the great thinkers about the future of the media these days. And he quoted in a newsletter a new study published by the Greater Montana Foundation that found that about two-thirds of people in Montana, Montanans they say, were consuming news that was just delivered to them rather than actively sought by them. That is, it's passive delivery. You know, at the gas pump even now, as you're filling your car, you get little headlines and you get little video. You stand in an elevator, there's a presentation for you. 40% of registered voters said news comes to me in this study of 12,000 people, as opposed to I actively seek out the news. And therefore, what I think that suggests is one of the reasons why politicians find it so easy to just blow us off as journalists is because people are getting information from other sources which they can control rather than which journalists have control of as information gatekeepers.
1: Yes, everybody needs gas.
2: I guess so. But if citizens aren't paying attention, if they're not worried about getting the news, it makes the role of journalists for news organizations less vital. And to the political figures, they don't need us to get the information out of
1: them. Well, we need to figure out better of how to get that we should be the source that is being foisted on them.
0: You know, this idea of passive receipt of news is an interesting one, because you have to wonder, well, does that mean does it only mean at the gas station, or does it mean when I turn the radio on and I'm listening to the opera and then the news comes on at the top of the hour? Does it mean that my Facebook feed is going to deliver the Times Union story on, you know, water problems in a city? I'm not sure exactly what they mean by passive.
2: Yeah, that it comes to them instead of they're looking for it. And that's, of course, why there's so little in terms of
1: subscriptions. Yeah, I mean, it could be friends sharing something that they've picked up from
2: from
1: credible or non-credible sources.
0: Yeah, I'm trying to figure out how active a news reader I am. What do I do to reach out for news? I mean, I click on websites.
2: Yeah, well, that's it.
1: Well, and you're listening
2: that's
1: to opera.
2: Good.
1: Come on.
2: Right.
0: Well, that was not a real comment.
2: Right.
0: Sorry.
2: Well, that's why we're in a position of being very grateful to have independent news sources. Here we are in WAMC, which, by the way, just had a successful fun drive. We're very grateful to listeners for that.
1: Thank you. Lots of opera fans.
2: Happy to be here. Absolutely. But that's why you need an independent news source that you know is not manipulated by the message senders. And we're grateful to the folks who make that possible. That's all we have time for, as a matter of fact, today. The Media Project for this week has reached its conclusion. Barbara Lombardo, Judy Patrick, and I'm Rex Smith, and we appreciate you joining us. And David Gustina is the producer of The Media Project. Thanks for joining us. We hope to come back again next week for The Media Project.

0: she employed skull.
1: 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I'm your producer, David Gustina. 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

0: Hi, this is Steve Inskeep. When you roll out of bed, bleary-eyed and groggy, if you're like me, the first thing on your mind is getting something to wake you up. 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NPR's daily news program, Morning Edition, has been working through the night to get you the news you need. 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
1: BBC News with Chris Barrow. The US and Iran say they've reached a deal to halt their war. President Trump said the deal was complete and that he was fully authorizing the toll-free opening of the Strait of Hormuz and removing the US naval blockade of Iran. Iranian state media said the agreement also included the end of the war in Lebanon. Clashes have broken out between protesters and police outside UN headquarters in Geneva on the eve of a G7 summit in nearby Evian in France. Most of the leaders attending the summit will be flying into Geneva Airport. Swiss voters have rejected a referendum proposal to limit their country's population to 10 million. More than a quarter of Swiss residents are foreigners. South Africa says that in the past week it's deported nearly 3,000 people who were in the country illegally. The move follows a wave of violent protests directed at foreign workers. Kosovo says it's made the first arrests linked to a massacre of ethnic Albanians by Serbian forces in 1999. They were allegedly involved in the killings of more than 40 people. The Indian Army has introduced a new uniform code that drops many British colonial-era symbols and procedures. It's also banned unconventional hairstyles and unauthorized beards. At the Men's Football World Cup, Iran's team has entered the US from Mexico ahead of their game against New Zealand on Monday night. They've made the short flight to Los Angeles from their base camp in Tijuana, where they were forced to relocate after several squad officials were denied US visas. A giant arena has been set up in front of the White House for a mixed martial arts event in a few hours. The fights are being held to mark President Trump's 80th birthday. Tickets to the event have been sold privately, with some guests reportedly paying $1 million to be in the audience. And that's the latest world news from the BBC.
2: I think I've read The Very Hungry Caterpillar more times than I've actually slept.
3: It's one of the top-selling kids' books of all time, about an insect that goes on a huge leaf and fruit binge.
2: Yes, but think about it. It's also a story about how an animal dissolves its own body and then rebuilds itself with wings.
3: Incredible. The stuff of science fiction, or indeed nightmares. Welcome to the insect world, where even the smallest creatures do the wildest things.
2: It's the subject of today's climate question from the BBC World Service. Plus, we're going to be asking, how is climate change impacting these micro monsters? I'm Greer Jackson.
3: And I'm Jordan Dunbar.
2: Let's meet our insect expert. In his spare time, he is a fire eater, a circus performer, and trains fleas to perform stunts. Yes, you did hear me correctly, Jordan. He's also a zoologist and a lecturer at the University of Falmouth in the UK. It's Dr. Tim Cockerell.
4: Hello, it's great to be here.
2: Really great to have you, Tim.
3: Tim, my favourite fact, though, apart from all of those, is that you have an insect species named after you. Is that Dr. Cockerell, or are they just Tim?
4: So it's built into the Latin name, into the scientific name of this insect. So it's Megaphragma cockerelli. So it's got the cockerel bit. So if a species is named after a person, you usually just put an I on the end. So it sounds really impressive, and I do like to talk about it, obviously.
2: It does sound really impressive. What did you do?
4: So I found it up a tree in Borneo, at the top of a rainforest canopy in Borneo. And I should say as well, although it does sound like a super impressive thing to have a species of animal named after you, if I say to an entomologist that I've got a species named after me, usually they say, oh, what, only one? Because there are lots of entomologists who have many, many, many species named after them. And, of course, people like David Attenborough who have hundreds of species named after him. So, I found it at the top of a tree, a rainforest canopy in northern Borneo. We climbed up all the way to the top. We extracted it from the canopy and we discovered it as a new species. And it was described by a scientist in the Natural History Museum, Andrew Polacek. And it's only ever been seen by humans once. There is one single specimen in existence and it lives on a tiny microscope slide dissected in the Natural History Museum.
2: So it's really small. What does it look like?
4: It's one of the smallest animals on planet Earth. It's about 0.5 millimeter long, or slightly less than that, about the size of a grain of sand. And so if it was flying around in this studio, if it landed on your hand, you probably wouldn't even notice that it's there.
2: How did you find it if it's so small? Yeah.
4: Well, we have various sampling techniques. And so this was a particular technique where we send a substance up into the canopy of the rainforest that knocks the insects down. And then we collect them in trays and then we look at them under the microscope afterwards. And so a lot of the time you end up with this, a kind of insect soup, and you don't know what's there. So that you could spend a morning in the rainforest and you can collect enough specimens to spend the next 20 years analysing back in the museum. And so we look at it down the microscope and then realise it's something completely new to science. And then the laborious process begins of taxonomy. And so that's a specialist in that particular group of insects that have to check it against all of the other specimens of all of the other things in that family or in that genus in museums around the world. They have to borrow specimens, get it down the microscope until they're finally certain that it is a brand new thing.
3: And is it a fly? Is that the closest thing?
4: It looks like a fly. It's actually a kind of wasp, a parasitoid wasp. Oh. And so really interesting thing about wasps is that when you say wasp, most people imagine those big black and yellow things that annoy you at picnics. But the vast majority of wasps are very small things, and they have this life cycle called the parasitoid life cycle, whereby they lay their eggs inside another animal, usually another insect. And then the larvae of the wasp live inside that insect, a kind of meals on wheels. So they get this source of live food. And then a caterpillar, for example, will be munching away merrily on a leaf, completely unaware of what's going on. And then rather than turning into a beautiful butterfly, it kind of explodes and hundreds of tiny little parasitoid wasps emerge.
3: Is that where they got the idea for the alien franchise?
4: Exactly
3: from?
4: That, yeah. It's a direct... It's
3: and
4: a
3: you've
4: direct
3: discovered a new one?
4: Yeah.
3: And you're really happy.
4: Absolutely. But now that sounds like a weird thing, doesn't it? You know, the idea that there's this weird way of life, this kind of alien, literally from the alien films, this alien way of being. That way of life is probably the normal way to be an animal on planet Earth. So there are probably more species of parasitoid wasp than there are of any other different kind of, certainly animal or complex living thing, right? Yeah. So they're enormously diverse. It's probably the most diverse group of animals on the planet. You can add up all of the species of everything else, all of the other animals, all of the plants, all of the mammals, vertebrates, amphibians, reptiles, everything else. You add up all of that number of species, it still doesn't come close to the number of insect species that exist on planet Earth.
3: Spell out for us what it is they do for us, whether we are aware of it or not.
4: So they've been around for an extremely long time. So the best part of 0.5 billion years, 480 million years ago, is when insects first arose. And so they were around long before the dinosaurs, for example.
2: Yeah.
4: Yeah. So they've seen the dinosaurs come and go. And so every ecosystem that anything that we see, when if you look out the window or you pick your favorite animal species or even humans, they've evolved in the context of these ecosystems that are intrinsically kind of interwoven with insects as a big part of them. And so flowers wouldn't exist were it not for insects. So the vast majority of flowers are pollinated by insects. And a flower is just an advertisement to an insect to say, can you come and share my pollen around with some other plants for me, please, and I'll give you a reward. And so we get this co-evolution for the best part of 0.5 billion years of insects with everything else. And so they are just intertwined with everything that we do. And of course, there is then that question, what do insects do for us? And the answer is a huge amount. So the pollination services, for example, pollinating our crops, about 3/4 of the crop species that we consume around the world are pollinated at least in part by insects, right? And so that we can put a value on that. It's called an ecosystem service. Those things that we take from nature, the benefits that we gain from nature that we can put a specific economic value on. And it's about $500 billion globally each year. Just that value of pollination. So it's pollination, it's pest control. Often people encourage beneficial insects in crops. In citrus, for example, so if you go into some citrus plantations, oranges and lemons and things like that in the tropics, people encourage nests of this species of ant called the weaver ant. They use their really fascinating things. They use their larvae, a bit like a hot glue gun, to glue leaves together to create this. So the larvae secrete silk. The adult ants use them like a glue stick, gluing these leaves together so they have these arboreal nests. And then by foraging out, they strip all of the pest species from the citrus plantations, you know. So it's this great example of working with nature, basically, rather than spraying pesticides all over the place. There are usually some kind of beneficial insects or other animals that can suppress pest populations.
3: So I suppose my question is, could we live without them then?
4: Absolutely not. Just the pollination services alone, you know, the foods that we eat. If you imagine coffee, chocolate, berries, so many of our fruits, apples, apricots, all of these rely on insects being pollinated. As well as those things that we eat, there are also the oils that we eat, you know, a huge part of our diet. So if you go into a supermarket and look at a product on the shelf, some kind of vegetable oil will be pretty close to the top. And one of the most important oils around the world is palm oil. Palm oil pollinated by a tiny little weevil that's been exported from the native range in Guinea and West Africa and now is all over the world. So the entire kind of world population of that incredibly important crop used in biodiesel, in cosmetics, in most kind of processed foods that we would buy, it all relies on this one species of weevil, which is now around the world with all of these crops. So crucially important. So if that weevil disappeared, they'd have to go back to the old-fashioned way of doing it when they first started to grow oil palm around the world, which is to go around with a tiny paintbrush and tickle the flowers to transfer the pollen manually. And so you imagine that service. It'd take literally millions of people probably to go around and do that. Again, service provided by insects.
2: Thanks, Tim. A reminder that you're listening to The Climate Question from the BBC World Service. I'm Greg Jackson.
3: And I'm Jordan Dunbar.
2: With us, we have zoologist Dr. Tim Cockerell.
3: Tim, you've told us how important insects are, but the key question for us is, how are they being affected by climate change?
4: So it's a really interesting question. There are some really key examples that have been studied about specific examples of insects that are responding in various ways to climate change. Broadly speaking, though, because insects are so diverse and because ecosystems are so complex, the short answer is we don't know exactly. We've got some kind of inklings, but it's always going to be that answer when it comes to studying any kind of ecosystem is that it's complicated and we're working on it, but we don't know exactly. And so when it comes to climate change, there are broad trends. There have been some meta-analyses, which is where you take lots and lots of individual studies and combine them all together to see those broad trends. And there is a decline in insect species diversity, a slight decline, and certainly in insect abundance. So it's those two things we think about when we're studying biodiversity is abundance and species richness, the diversity of things, and then the sheer kind of physical volume of things that exist. And so there have been some studies that are showing a decline in insect abundance and some small decline in insect diversity just kind of globally as those broad trends. But again, it's very difficult to tease out literally the climate question, right? To tease out the effects of climate because we're in a situation where insects are facing threats from all sorts of different angles. In a way, the good thing in terms of studying ecosystems and environments is that insects are the canaries in the coal mine, right? So if an ecosystem is being affected, it will be shown in what is going on in the insects. You know,
2: why?
4: Because they're an intrinsic part of most ecosystems on planet Earth. And so if something is going wrong, well, the insects will be showing it. They're so diverse, so there are lots of species. You can study them relatively easily. But again, with that proviso that an ecosystem is a very, very complex thing. So we have some of those broad trends, but then insects are also facing habitat loss, habitat fragmentation, increased use of pesticides, and then some other things that we wouldn't necessarily think about. Of course, urbanization. Let's say that you build a road through the middle of a forest, then rather than a big patch of forest, you've got two smaller patches of forest, and they behave very differently. You know, smaller patches of forest can't support as many animals, but then, of course, you've got the physical disturbance, and then you've got the streetlights, and insects react. We've all seen the idea of a moth to a flame. We've all seen insects flying against the window at night or coming to the light bulb. And so light pollution, for example, is a massive issue as we become increasingly urbanized. And so insects are being faced by all of these issues left, right and center. And so teasing out the broad climate impact is actually very difficult. There are specific examples, though, really specific examples.
2: Yeah, I'm kind of looking down as to what you've got hidden under the table.
4: Well, I've got several things. Yeah, so let's bring out this one first. So this is now I'm going to use the word cockroach.
3: Right.
4: I've just kept it in this container temporarily so that we don't infest the studio with cockroaches. And it's perfectly happy and healthy in there. And I'll put it back in its natural habitat in a second.
2: So this cockroach is probably a bit smaller than my thumb. It's actually speckled, like a grey speckled colour with a very dark black head, shiny black head. It's actually, dare I say, kind of beautiful.
4: So they're about 4,500 species of cockroach around the world. Only a handful of them are pest species, right? So most of them are very gentle, benign creatures that are involved in decomposition in ecosystems, right? So they decompose rotting wood. They live in caves and feed on the guano from bats and things like that. This is a species of insect that was discovered about 10, 15 years ago in a cave in Guinea in West Africa, in the entrance to a cave. And it's thought now that this is extinct in the wild.
3: Gosh. So it's only in captivity?
4: Yeah, and it's kept reasonably widely. It's adapted quite well to captivity and it's bred by kind of hobbyist insect keepers around the world. But it's very likely that this is now completely extinct in the wild. Yeah, of course.
3: And do we know why they've gone extinct in the wild?
4: It's mining. And I brought that in as an example, you know, so their habitat is being significantly affected by mining. But because insects are so intrinsically linked to ecosystems, everything, like all species, have evolved to occupy a particular ecological niche, you know, so they have a particular set of requirements. What do they feed on? What are the other species that they interact with? What's the temperature window that they live in? What's the humidity window? And lots of species are vulnerable to being kind of wiped out completely by, of course, those human impacts like mining, but other things as well. And climate change is a really significant one if you are an insect or another animal with very specific requirements.
3: So as the temperature goes up, if that's outside your requirements, you're not going to survive.
4: Exactly. And that's some of the effects that have been studied of climate change on insects are with some species of butterflies, some species of dragonflies. In the northern hemisphere, of course, you know, the further north we go, the colder it gets generally. And so insects have evolved to fit that particular window. You know, there's a kind of band right across the world that is the temperature limits that they are comfortable to live in and to breed in. And as the climate has changed, well, they are moving northwards. And so we've seen that. It's been studied in various species that the entire range is shifting northwards as the temperature increases, so they're moving
2: like
4: into the
2: mosquitoes.
4: Well, mosquitoes are certainly one. So the other issue that can cause, and this is why it can be an issue, is as well as moving northwards, so towards the poles as the temperature increases, imagine that your comfortable window that you've evolved in is halfway up a mountain, right? So you get further towards the top of the mountain, it gets cooler. Further towards the bottom of the mountain, generally it gets warmer. So as average temperatures increase, well, your comfortable window starts getting higher and higher and higher. So you think, okay, well, that's fine. But there's only so much space at the top of the mountain. Mountains tend to be quite pointy at the top. And so lots of insects are getting higher and higher. And eventually their window that they're able to survive in will just disappear off the top of a mountain.
3: What's the problem? Explain why it's so important that something like this cockroach doesn't go extinct. What happens when you take them out of the ecosystem?
4: Yeah, so some species are ecosystem engineers or keystone species. So those species within an ecosystem that have profound effects on lots of other things. A classic example is fig trees are pollinated by a tiny species of wasp. Well, many species of fig trees, many species of wasp. And fig trees, we think about edible figs fig that you might buy from the supermarket or if you're lucky enough to have growing in your garden. But actually fig trees within rainforests are massively important. And because of this mutualism with the wasp, so the wasps pollinate the figs, but the wasps only live for a few weeks at a time. And so it means that this system that has evolved with any one patch of rainforest, there are constantly flowering figs and there are constantly fruiting figs. And so because of this mutualism, it means that there are constantly ripe figs around in the rainforest. And so things like hornbills and monkeys are able to survive with a food source that is constantly available throughout the year. Okay, so it's just one example of how this tiny thing, very closely related to that species that's named after me, can have profound effects on the familiar things that you might think of in a rainforest, for example. You know, the monkeys in a rainforest rely to an extent on these tiny wasps that pollinate fig trees. And so if you remove some things, they can have these significant effects. There are effects on the ecosystem services that we derive from things. So an example in North America, there's a species, the blue orchard bee, which pollinates apricots. Climate change has caused temperatures to rise on average. The apricots flower earlier, right? So we see this all around temperate zones, particularly in northern hemisphere. Spring is arriving earlier. Springtime is warmer. But the effects are disproportionate. So the effects on the apricot trees are kind of sped up. And then the effects on the bees are sped up, but not quite as much. So the bees overwinter in these nest holes deep within the earth. And so they're slightly insulated from the effects, which means that as the apricots flower earlier, they flower and then the flowers have gone and then the bees kind of wake up.
2: So there's
4: and then
2: a the bees mismatch.
4: Come out. Yeah, there's a phenological mismatch, a mismatch in timing. And so the bees now are starting to emerge after their main food source has been and gone. And then, of course, we have the problem that the crops are not being pollinated quite as well. Again, we just don't know about the interactions in most ecosystems. We're right at the cusp of understanding or at the beginning of studying ecosystems. And so we meddle with them at our peril, but sadly we are meddling with lots of them.
3: We mentioned mosquitoes. If their window moves up and they bring things like malaria, they're coming to areas that aren't used to it because they didn't have malaria for however many years.
4: Exactly.
3: That's moving.
4: Yeah, and one of the more extreme climate predictions is predicting that London may even have dengue fever by 2060.
3: Because of the rise in temperatures.
4: Exactly, yeah. So dengue fever, you know, it's a mosquito-borne virus and we see it as a tropical, subtropical disease. We've kind of got to prepare for the situation that some of these tropical diseases may well be coming our way for people in the UK, for example.
2: So would you say that some species are, I'm putting this in inverted commas, benefiting from climate change in that they've got range expansions? If there's perhaps more rain, then that's more breeding grounds for mosquitoes, for instance. But how does that compare to the overall trend? Is it enough to sort of offset the damage?
4: So probably not. And another example with mosquitoes, actually, in the way, one of the ways that they are benefiting, and that it's not just that kind of simple idea as, okay, temperatures just get warmer on average, and so things kind of move around. In Pakistan in 2022, where there were the devastating floods, they were left with lots and lots of standing water. Okay, so we've got increased temperature, so insects can breed more quickly. You can squeeze more generations of insects into a particular length of time. The microorganism that causes malaria can reproduce more quickly. But then those stochastic events, those kind of extreme weather events that we're seeing more often because of climate change, are causing those impacts. Like, for example, in Pakistan after the floods, there was this a big explosion of malaria, you know, more malaria than there should have been compared to previous records in that year, because there were just lots and lots of breeding grounds with all of that standing water that was left from the floods. So some things are winners. However, it's not always as simple as that. So with bumblebees, for example, bumblebees have been studied across North America and Northern Europe, and they are facing that kind of range shift, right? So the range is moving northwards as temperatures increase. Well, the whole range should be shifting northwards, but what's happening is they're receding at the southern end of their range, but they're not really expanding in the same way at the northern end. So there's some barrier that is preventing them from expanding. And it could be that they're just hitting the wrong type of habitat, or they're hitting urban areas, or they're hitting an area where the flowers don't emerge at the right kind of time.
2: And you mentioned with Pakistan, because it was warmer and there was more water, the mosquitoes were able to breed faster. And that got me wondering, if insects breed quite quickly anyway, don't they? They can breed even faster. Does that mean they can sort of evolve and adapt to some of these changes?
4: Yes, yeah, so it's one of the reasons why insects are so successful. You know, if you're an elephant trying to respond to some kind of evolutionary problem, it's a relatively long period of time before that you get the next generation and the next generation that can kind of be selected for those things that kind of respond to that. Whereas if you're a fruit fly, well, then you can do that a few times in a month even. But climate change is still outstripping insects' ability, broadly speaking, to solve these problems. And so the other way of looking at that is that if climate change is causing problems for insects, imagine what it's doing for an elephant or for an oak tree that has that generational time, which is much, much longer.
3: Yeah. The climate is changing faster than even insects, who are the fastest evolving of all of us.
4: Absolutely.
2: So how sensitive are insects to temperature increases? Because right now we're 1.5 degrees warmer, Celsius, warmer than pre-industrial times, but we're on track for 2.5 degrees Celsius-ish.
4: Again, to some extent, the answer is always going to be, we're not quite sure until it happens because of the complexity of ecosystems and how little we know about them. But what we do know is that insects are cold-blooded animals. And so their generational time and their physiology, the chemical processes that go on in their bodies, are directly linked to temperatures. And so they are going to continue responding in the same way that they have been responding in terms of shifting their ranges, in terms of being kind of pushed to the tops of mountains. But of course, it's that complexity, that it's not just that direct link with temperature. It's all the other things that come with temperature, those mismatches in the flowers that bees feed on as opposed to when the bees emerge. So as we see increases in temperature, we're probably going to see more and more of those ecological mismatches and those other problems that perhaps we hadn't even considered, you know, as one thing becomes affected and then the rest of the ecosystem responds to it.
3: You mentioned that the insects are like canaries in a coal mine, i.e. they're like an early warning system. What would we start to see if temperatures are rising and those ecosystems are being really affected? Is it things like food security? What would start to happen that we would realise, okay, there is a big problem?
4: Yeah, certainly. And so it comes back to all of those ecosystem services that we rely on that insects provide. And the big one is pollination. And so massive, massive implications for human food security, for example. But also there are other ecosystem services, like decomposition is a really, really big one. And so cattle, they produce a lot of dung. What happens to all of that dung? In most ecosystems around the world, in most agriculture, agricultural systems around the world where there are cattle, there are also dung beetles and dung flies. And so they provide a massive service of just clearing up the dung, for example. You know, we would literally be up to our necks in it if it were not for all of those insects that were decomposing. But when a tree falls down, you know, for nutrients to return to the forest, it's cockroaches, it's termites. They're such an important thing. So as climate change pushes ranges of things northwards, well, then we're going to start to rethink what kind of crops we can grow and how we can rely on pollinators that perhaps were a few hundred miles further south 20 years ago or something like that.
3: Tim, this is an area where environmental and climate solutions come together to try and keep those global temperatures down. We need to reduce our greenhouse gas emissions, which we talk a lot about, different solutions. But what are some of the unique ones that people can do and countries can do for insects?
4: Well, if you're lucky to have a garden, you can do very simple things like making your garden more friendly to insects. You know, in lots of urbanized countries like the UK, for example, our gardens are a massively important habitat, one of the most important habitats in the UK now, because we don't have many natural habitats left. And so making your gardens wildlife friendly, you know, not putting plastic grass down, just planting native species, making sure that there's a range of flowering plants that can flower throughout the year to sustain those pollinators. So there are those individual things, and even just kind of planting some flowers. If you've got a balcony, you know, planting some flowers on a balcony to encourage or to help sustain those pollinating insects can be a really important thing. Having a pile of rather than keeping gardens nice and tidy, having some nice messy piles of logs for all of the wood boring insects. But then there are also those other things that we can do in the way that we consume that have direct impacts on insects. And so if you can afford to buy organic food that hasn't been treated with pesticides, for example, you know, lots of pesticides we now know are persistent in the environment. So they're sprayed on a crop, they're eaten by bees, for example, in small amounts, and then they kind of accumulate up the food chain. And so if we can work to eliminate pesticides from the environment, well, it can have a beneficial effect overall. So there are those individual things that you can do in the face of these kind of broad global issues.
5: And I can see, just to round us off on something a bit more lighthearted, that this cockroach isn't the only specimen that you brought into studio with you.
4: No, so I have these beetles called jewel scarabs, and they're absolutely stunning, really, really amazing things.
3: They look like they've been spray painted.
4: They do.
3: They're so metallic.
4: I always think they look like polished metal. And so they're a scarab beetle. Many people have heard of the idea of scarab beetles that were revered in ancient Egypt, dung beetles. And so this is another member of that broad family. So these live in cloud forests in Central America, in Costa Rica, for example. And it's thought that they've evolved this beautiful metallic, like polished metal kind of look to their entire body as a way of camouflage. So if you live in a very moist environment, if you live literally up in the clouds, you're surrounded by droplets of moisture, and so you're living in amongst leaves, and so if you have a kind of silvery surface on your body, well, then you can reflect the leaves and perhaps you look like a little droplet of water, and so avoid being eaten by predators. And seeing these in the wild, you know, it's one of those incredible moving experiences to see the results of a few hundred million years of evolution. And these beetles are facing the challenge that their habitat is just disappearing before our very eyes, so they are very much in danger. So there's this astonishing diversity, but it needs to be protected.
3: Tim, thank you so much for coming in and bringing your friends along with you as well. It's the most exciting thing we've had in the studio.
5: Thank you so much.
4: Good, no problem. No, it's been great to chat.
5: And thank you for listening. Don't forget, if you have a climate question of your own, then email theclimatequestion@bbc.com.
3: The production team were Diane Richardson, Simon Watts, Mike Regard, Grace Braddock, Melanie Stewart-Smith and Tom Brignall. I'm Jordan Dunbar.
5: And I'm Greer Jackson. And from all of us, goodbye.

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That's Sergio Mendes's hit, Maishkinara, recorded in Hollywood in 1966, featuring two American singers, Lenny Hall and Janice Hansen, singing in Portuguese. You probably remember Sergio Mendes and Brazil 66, who introduced millions to the glories of Brazilian music. Hey, tudo bem? How you doing? Josh Collinet here with you on Afropop Worldwide from PRX. This time around, another hip-deep exploration, the Brazilian diaspora in the U.S. There are so many fantastic Brazilian artists living in the U.S., pursuing careers as performers and as top instructors in samba schools and capoeira academies all across the country. Some, like Sergio Mendes and Bebel Gilberto, are famous, but others are hardly known. Well, we're going to change that, but first...

Sergio Mendes is a Brazil meets America success story. He moved to the U.S. in 1964 and was definitely at the right place at the right time, armed with a shrewd pop sense too. Sergio capitalized on the peak of the bossa nova phenomenon in the U.S. The Girl from Ipanema won a Grammy in 1964 for Record of the Year, beating out no less than the Beatles. That's how powerful this 1960s wave of Brazilianness was. The wave Sergio and others rode in on.

0: love.
1: Now in his late 60s, Sergio continues to perform around the world. His critically acclaimed hit album is Timeless, featuring Erykah Badu, Stevie Wonder, Justin Timberlake, Q-Tip, and will.i.am. will.i.am is the rapper, producer, composer from the hip-hop supergroup Black Eyed Peas. And Sergio enjoys telling the story of how will.i.am tracked him down.
2: O negócio começou com a gravadora do will.i.am me telefonando, dizendo que ele gostaria de me conhecer. São uns 3 ou 4 anos.
1: Sergio is saying, the project started with the record company of will.i.am calling me up, saying that he'd been wanting to get in touch with me for 3 or 4 years. He went to my house and I opened the door and he was standing there holding old records of mine, Brazil 66, some instrumentals. He came in and told me that when he was 16 or 17 years old, it was the music he always listened to, that it really influenced him. And after this, I had the idea to make a CD and asked him if he would like to co-produce Timeless with me. He loved the idea and we made Timeless. It was a worldwide success, a success in Brazil, in Latin America, Europe, Japan. The idea behind Timeless was to put new clothes on the classics of Brazilian music, Jobim, Donato, Baden-Powell, with new arrangements, perform them in a new way with the participation of contemporary artists. So we brought these songs to a new generation of young people around the world that perhaps hadn't ever heard these songs. I think that Brazilian music has this international force.

0: very hip. That's Sergio Mendes with his collaboration with the Black Eyed Peas on Sergio's 2006 hit album, Timeless. Our hip-deep exploration of the Brazilian diaspora in the U.S. continues in a moment. Major funding for Afropop Worldwide comes from the National Endowment for the Humanities and the National Endowment for the Arts. Zoom, zoom, zoom. Get my Zoom Zoom working. Yeah. That's the catchy phrase from a popular Mazda TV commercial taken from a Brazilian capoeira song, sung here by our guest co-producer and guide today, Jason Staniak.
1: Yeah, it's a particularly ironic use of that tune because they leave out the second part of the verse. In the commercial, it's just Zoom Zoom Zoom, which works really well if you're trying to sell a car. Zoom. You're zooming around. It's a Mazda. The second part of the verse from the original song, it isn't heard in the commercial. It goes, Capoeira mata um. Zoom, zoom, zoom. Capoeira mata um. This means capoeira kills somebody. The first time I saw the Mazda commercial and heard they were using that song, I was horrified. A car commercial that speaks about killing? For me, this shows that much like people are in motion, moving from the southern hemisphere to the northern hemisphere, from Brazil to the U.S., Brazilian music also moves and changes. It's one endless process of translation, of recontextualization.
0: Jason Staniak is a professor of ethnomusicology at New York University. He says Brazil is all over the American landscape these days. Not just Mazda commercials, but the airplanes we ride, the food we eat, supermodels, race car drivers, and a lot more. Jason is doing original research on the community of Brazilian artists in North America. And on the feeding the soul side of things, he's been involved for 13 years as a cavaquinho player and capoeirista with the Brazilian community here. And by the way, there are thousands of Americans studying samba and capoeira, the beautiful Afro-Brazilian cultural form that combines martial arts, dance, and music. It's really a way of life. That's all thanks to Brazilian artists and teachers of the highest level who've opened up schools in New York, San Francisco, Boston, Miami, Washington, D.C., Chicago, and in almost every major American city. More on the capoeira boom later in the show. You've all experienced at least one or two powerful musical epiphanies when the sound of a particular African or Latin song or sound just knocked you out. For me, it was the Pygmies growing up on our farm in my village in Cameroon. That was so beautiful. And for Sean, well, I guess it was being wowed by King Sunny Ade's Juju Big Band in the early 80s. And for many people, it was the Buena Vista Social Club's old school song. Jason had his magic moment with Brazilian music, walking down Broadway in New York City, listening to the sublime singer Elis Regina on a cassette player performing the song Aguas de Março. Recorded in Los Angeles, by the way, in 1973. And Jason says, man, the sky opened up.

Ooh, Elis Regina. There sure has been a long love affair between Americans and Brazilian artists. The best known from back in the day, of course, Carmen Miranda. Carmen is singing, "They say I came back Americanized." Oh, yeah? With a fat bank account, too. Carmen Miranda was one of the highest paid movie stars in Hollywood in the 1940s, but she was dissed back home as a caricature of Brazil. Now, fast forward to when Americans fell in love with Bossa Nova in the early 1960s.

0: That's Astrid Gilberto singing her hit Summer Samba. To this day, you can still hear bossa nova. It remains a staple of jazz musicians, and you also hear it plenty in restaurants and elevators. Carmen and Astrid have two of the best-loved Brazilian voices of all time. Well, before we get ahead of our story, I want to give you a bit of background on the Brazilian diaspora. There was an exodus of Brazilians beginning in the mid-80s because of a severe economic crisis. And since then, over a million have arrived in the U.S. And these Brazilians have formed tight communities in places like Newark, New Jersey, Framingham, Massachusetts, and Broward County, Florida. All over the U.S., from Atlanta to Chicago to San Francisco. And no matter what their status, Brazilians here have retained their love of country and pride in their culture, and for good reason. Brazil doesn't just export music and soccer players. It has the second largest economy in the Western Hemisphere, and it's the fifth most populous country in the world, weighing in at nearly 200 million. And of course, Brazilians will tell you, Brazilian music is the best in the world. Now on to the story of an artist you may not yet know. Katia Moraes. She's an energetic singer-songwriter from Rio, who moved to Los Angeles in 1990 and remains proudly connected to her Brazilian roots.
1: I heard a lot of Brazilian popular music, MPB in Brazil, and samba and, you know, música de raiz. But when I grew up, I was a teenager, 20 years old, it was more like a pop. I have these two sides, you know, I can go any place. And I actually am proud of that because, in a way, it's Brazilian music. It's all accepted. You know, we have this thing about the Tropicália and, you know, that accepts all kinds of music from all over the world. It doesn't matter, you know. We like to mix stuff. And I feel like I'm that product, too.
0: Here's Katia talking about her song Maria do Medo, composed with American musician Bill Brandel and their band Samba Guru.
1: Maria do Medo is called Nossa Senhora do Medo Perpétuo. It's Our Lady of Perpetual Fear. I'm actually talking about a woman's first sexual experience, actually. Being young and coming from a family of, quote, macho men, authoritarian men that had the power over your sexual expression. Of course, I'm a woman. I like to talk about those things that bother me and bothered my generation, you know, women generation. And of course, authoritarian society makes you want to talk about those so you can find a way to be happy.

beautiful. That's Bebel Gilberto singing Aganjou. That's the name of an Afro-Brazilian orisha. Bebel was born in New York City and grew up in Brazil. She's the daughter of Bossa Nova royalty João Gilberto. You know, he's got to be proud that she's become one of the most successful artists in the Brazilian diaspora. Bebel's first international release, Tanto Tempo, became a hit back home and a top-selling world music title in Europe and North America. I tell you, it's unusual for US-based Brazilian artists to do so well back home. So this is just another way in which Bebel is exceptional. Before Bebel, Katia Moraes with Maria do Medo in the Pagode Samba groove. Visit our website, afropop.org, for info on the music you're hearing, photos, and a full transcript of our interview with Jason Stanek, and links to samba schools and capoeira academies where you can dive into Brazilian culture. You'll love it. By the way, we should have restaurants too, no? Because a good feijoada is, the national dish of Brazil. More wonderful singers in a moment. I'm Georges Collinet. 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

Now here's an Afropop Worldwide exclusive. Claudia Villela, the phenomenal jazz bossa nova experimental composer and singer, live at Joe's Pub in New York City, improvising on the song Caravana, accompanied by Brazilian drummer Rogério Bocato.

get

Ah, yes, that's Gloria Villela collaborating with guitarist Ricardo Peixoto from their Inverse Universe project. They both live in Northern California. Downbeat magazine called Gloria a thrilling improviser. And Jazz Times said, quote, she's the closest the jazz world is likely to come to a female Bobby McFerrin. We visited artists from the group Brazilian Voices, an all-female choir of more than 40 immigrants from all over Brazil, based in South Florida. Co-director Lauren Oliveira told us about how this group sees their music as a healing force. Lauren says, the Brazilian voices sing like we used to sing on the beach, like we used to sing in the house of our friends at night, drinking a beer, everyone on guitars. We were there, singing without pretense of fame or glamour. Brazilian music, this joy, the happiness of bossa nova, it transforms a person's emotional state. We went to Jackson Memorial Hospital to sing for a patient who had just had a liver transplant. When we got there, she was totally yellow. When we entered, we sang. We started to sing, and the color returned to her face. Her smile changed. Her entire condition was altered. Without a doubt, music makes this contribution, this alteration in the emotional state of a person. It really is a curative process.

All right, musical healing from the Brazilian voices singing Baden Powell's classic song, Berimbau, live in South Florida in 2006. Georges Collinet with you on Afropop Worldwide's Hip Deep Edition, the Brazilian diaspora in America. That's the berimbau, a Brazilian musical bow, originally from Angola. And the berimbau is the lead instrument for the ensembles that perform for capoeira. Remember I talked about the boom in Americans joining samba groups and studying capoeira, the graceful martial art and dance form, and for many, a way of life. Mestre João Grande, who won the prestigious U.S. National Heritage Award in 2001, is perhaps the most important capoeira master in the world. He came to the U.S. in 1990 and lives in New York City, where he runs the Capoeira Angola Center on 14th Street and 6th Avenue. He is 75 years old and still performs the breathtaking moves that make capoeira so captivating to so many people around the world. We talked to Mestre João Grande at his studio. He says that capoeira is a dance, it's an art, it's a profession, it's a culture. His teacher, the legendary Mestre Pastinha, once said that capoeira is like a seed and it has to be spread everywhere. He and other masters are making sure that every place in the world will have Capoeira Angola. He goes on to point out that capoeira is of African origin and that all capoeira songs have what he calls an African accent. Eu vici a batata no congi. Se vocês quiserem me ver, volta até o navio no mar. Here's Mestre João Grande, recorded live in his New York studio with a song that pays homage to capoeira's African roots. Mestre sings, I'm going to Angola. The berimbau is calling me.

When you are in New York, you're welcome to visit Joao Grande's studio on Sunday afternoons at 2 to see some live capoeira action. Details on afropop.org. Mestre Joao Grande is the master, but there are many others out there doing their own versions of capoeira music. Check out How Sambada, a group based in Santa Cruz, California, and featuring singer Danda Daora from Bahia, is funkifying the capoeira vibe.

0: That's Sambada. Now, allow me to introduce Georges Labbé. He is the godfather of a large number of samba schools in the U.S. He is one of the principal practitioners of Candomblé outside Brazil. This Afro-Brazilian religion focuses on the worship of West African deities or spirits called orishas. Candomblé was brought over from Yoruba land in West Africa by enslaved people. Incredible as it may seem, Brazil did not ban slavery until 1888. So there was a constant stream of new arrivals throughout the 19th century to renew the cultural connection with Mother Africa. Here's Georges Labbé.
1: A música do orixá, propriamente dito, nada mais é do que código.
0: Georges Labbé says the music of the orishas, properly speaking, is nothing more than a code. Sung like Africans always did. It is a song code, and from the rhythm of the drums, a message is sent to the ancestors, to the orishas. In this form, an orisha is invoked. We make Afro-Brazilian religion in Brazil from the rhythm and the song and the dance of Africa. Everything was brought directly by Africans to Brazil and was developed in Brazil. Brazil perfected and enriched it.

That's Georges Alabé singing for the Orisha Oshun, goddess of sweet waters and waterfalls, from the album Bataketu by American percussionists Michael Spiro and Mark Lanson. This performance combines Condamblé songs with Bata drumming from Santeria, Condamblé's Yoruba sister religion in Cuba. Now, from the religious to the secular, Samba.

0: This is Samba Rio, Jorge Alabez, Oakland-based Samba School performing at the San Francisco Carnival in 2007. You can see American Samba groups all over at Carnival in San Francisco, the Halloween parade in Greenwich Village, and the parties of Casa Samba in New Orleans, and your nephew's bar mitzvah party all over. Here's Jorge Alabez again.
1: Essa foi minha trajetória do samba e é até hoje minha trajetória de samba. Aqui dentro dos Estados Unidos.
0: Jorge is saying, this was my trajectory of samba, and until today, it's my trajectory here in the U.S. because I worked in nightclubs in Rio, in all the nightclubs, and I paraded with almost all of Rio's samba schools. In that context, I made a name for myself that I love until today. Ritmista.
1: Ritmista.
0: It's a person who plays everything from agogo to drum set, all of the percussion instruments. I'm content with this name because it's the rhythmist who fill in the holes in any CD. The musician records the basic parts and the rhythmist puts in the kitchen. And without the kitchen, there's no flavor, no taste. All the flavor comes from the kitchen, the essence, the sauce, the swing, the groove. This all comes from the good food, from good seasoning, and it's the percussion that offers this. And so I'm really proud to say, and with the greatest pleasure, I'm a rhythmatist. I like that. Here's Jorge, the rhythmatist, performing with Casa Samba from New Orleans. Listen to Jorge's burning solo on Hepiniki, the beat drum of Rio Samba Schools.

and a samba recorded in New Orleans in 2004. Between samba, capoeira, and bossa nova, Brazilians have really spread their music and culture in the U.S. widely. Each year, Jorge teaches alongside with other top Brazilian musicians and dancers at the California Brazil Camp in Northern California. Our co-producer and guest today, Jason Stanek, gives classes of samba pagode there. Here he is leading an ensemble of 40 students in Jorge Aragao's beautiful song, Lucidez.

0: And now more samba. This time in a more intimate version with someone very special. Singer Luciana Souza. She first came to the U.S. as a college student in 1985.
1: The reason why I came to the States was to learn about jazz, right? So it wasn't that I was negating my roots. It was just that it was a different time for me. I do see now that I became much more Brazilian when I left Brazil. And I think that's true for any foreigner who lives abroad, you know? You become more aware of your roots, more aware of your language, more aware of your culture when you're not within your culture. And you really start to value more things, and maybe you idealize certain things about your country and your culture.
0: You hear that sentiment a lot from Brazilian musicians in the diaspora. Luciana Souza talks about one of her favorite sambas, Saideza.
1: Saideza is really a great portrait of Brazil. In a way, how hopeful we are that all the mess and chaos that we experience in Brazil one day could change. But at the end, it's sort of like, well, even if it doesn't, we'll just keep on going. Kind of the resilience of the Brazilian people. And we have many, many, many composers who have written about this.

0: That's Luciana Souza and guitarist Homero Lubambo with their exhilarating rendition of a song that Elise Regina made famous, Saidessa. Luciana has deep memories of this tune from when she was a teenager in Sao Paulo. For many Brazilian immigrants, music helps them deal with their longing, or what they call saudade for Brazil.
1: Senti saudade de alguém que sente também.
0: The brothers Sergio and Odair Assad are recognized as two of the major living Brazilian guitarists, extremely virtuosic and deeply musical. Odair lives in Belgium and Sergio lives in Chicago, and he just took a job at the San Francisco Conservatory of Music. In 2005, they put out a CD that featured their extended family, including their parents and their phenomenal sister, Baji, and their children, one of whom, Clarice, is herself becoming a major force in the U.S. jazz, classical, and Brazilian music scenes. The Assad brothers were featured on Yo-Yo Ma's Grammy Award-winning album, Obrigado Brasil. Here is what they call a medley of sambas from their 2005 album, A Brazilian Songbook.

0: Sergio and Odai Rassad, and their extended family, Lebanese Brazilians, now bringing Brazil to the world. Another of the many U.S.-based musicians on Yo-Yo Ma's Obrigado Brazil is Ciro Baptista, one of the leading Brazilian percussionists outside of Brazil. Ciro came to the U.S. in 1980 and has played with everyone from Paul Simon to Sting to Herbie Hancock. He's a real iconoclast and, like Brazil's tropicalistas of the 1960s, a master at pulling in influences from anywhere and everywhere.
1: In Brazil, this movement that we call antropofagia, anthropo is people, fagia is eating, and then is this business of eating people. But it's not like physically eating people, but like eating the spirit of each other. And is that, is this process of like eating all these beautiful things that came to Brazil, like the French Revolution, Joe Coltrane and John Kennedy, Celine Dion, the good and the bad. We ate all that and eat again and again, you know, and is, I think, explains like a Brazilian way, so full of possibilities and so with so much soul.

That's Ciro Batista and his quirky, marvelous group, Beat the Donkey. The song is Anaye, which is a baião, a funky dance style from the Brazilian Northeast. The Brazilian diaspora continues in a moment with Nation Beat. Funding for Afropop Worldwide came from the National Endowment for the Arts, which believes a great nation deserves great art, and from PRX member stations across the U.S., now, more than ever, in the wake of federal funding cutbacks to public radio, your support helps keep programs like ours and all your station's programs that you depend on the air. 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By the way, listeners, there is still a waiting list for Afropop's January-February 2027 music tour of Senegal. So write to us at info@afropop.org and put Senegal 2027 as the subject.

0: What we are hearing today is a soundtrack for what happens when Brazilian artists translate their experience from home to a new home. Here's Jason Staniak, professor of ethnomusicology at New York University, with his take on this.
1: All of the artists we're featuring on this show are a long way from Brazil. They're members of a diasporic Brazilian community here in the United States that's grown exponentially over the past two decades. And while they have really different life stories, they have one thing in common. They all use music to help them retain deep connections to Brazil, even as they deal with the new cultural logics of living abroad and create new lives for themselves here in the U.S. You might say that they reinvent their Brazilianness by translating their histories into new musical sounds.
0: That story of translation hits home when you talk about music from the Brazilian Northeast in America. You can catch forró dance parties with live bands in many cities. A leading force in a Northeastern campaign is Nation Beat. Nation Beat is the brainchild of American drummer and composer Scott Kettner, who fell in love with Northeast Brazilian music over a decade ago. We got a chance to talk to Nation Beat's lovely lead singer, Liliana Araújo. She's from Fortaleza, in the northeastern state, Ceará.
2: Nation Beat tem uma história de muitos anos. Tem o guerreiro Scott lá
0: Nation
2: no Brasil.
0: Beat has a long history. It has Scott Kettner, the warrior going to Brazil, running after this different music, uncovering things that were a mystery to him. And I think this disc is the fruit of work that is really conscientious. It's full of truth because each member of the band went to the source. They drank from the source, and now they're showing the world the waters that run in these rivers. So this disc is beautiful for me. I become emotional every time I listen to it. Each song contains a lot about the history of Brazil, about the history of the people of the Northeast. And it's always a pleasure to be able to sing the music of my people. In the song, I say that my maracatu is imperial. My maracatu is royalty. My maracatu is rich. My maracatu is beautiful. My maracatu is made of gold. And Pernambuco is the origin of this beat.

0: That's Nation Beat with their countrified version of the traditional Maracatu song, Coroa Imperial, from their album, Legends of the Preacher. And I don't know about you, but in the course of this show, I've met so many wonderful Brazilian artists in the diaspora here. Luciana Souza, Katia Moraes, Mestre João Grande, Jorge Arabe, and others. You can read more about them, see photos, etc. on our website, afropop.org, where we also have a transcript of our extensive interview with our co-producer and guide for this show, Jason Staniak. Thank you very much, Jason. And by the way, Jason told us he pays tribute to Afropop Worldwide for turning him on to so much great music. Well, what comes around goes around. My Afropop partner is Sean Barlow. 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
3: Okay, this just in. People don't like to admit it when they mess up. 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